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In Psalm 63, David said, "My soul shall be satisfied as with marrow and fatness, and my mouth shall praise thee with joyful lips, when I remember thee upon my bed, and meditate on thee in the night watches." To help you focus your thoughts upon God at the close of this day, we bring you this devotional meditation, From Morning and Evening, by Charles Haddon Spurgeon, the great English preacher of the 19th century. Our text for this evening is found in Isaiah 26 and verse 4. "Trust ye in the Lord forever, for in the Lord Jehovah is everlasting strength." Seeing that we have such a God to trust to, let us rest upon Him with all our weight. Let us resolutely drive out all unbelief and endeavor to get rid of doubts and fears which so much mar our comfort. Since there is no excuse for fear where God is the foundation of our trust. A loving parent would be sorely grieved if his child could not trust him. And how ungenerous, how unkind is our conduct when we put so little confidence in our Heavenly Father, who has never failed us and who never will. It were well if doubting were banished from the household of God. But it is to be feared that old unbelief is as nimble nowadays as when the psalmist asked, "Is his mercy clean gone forever? Will he be favorable no more?" David had not made any very lengthy trial of the mighty sword of the giant Goliath, and yet he said, "There is none like it." He had tried it once in the hour of his youthful victory, and it had proved itself to be of the right metal, and therefore he praised it ever afterwards. Even so should we speak well of our God. "There is none like unto him in the heaven above or the earth beneath. To whom then will ye liken me, or shall I be equal, saith the Holy One? There is no rock like unto the rock of Jacob, our enemies themselves being judges." So far from suffering doubts to live in our hearts, we will take the whole detestable crew, as Elijah did the prophets of Baal, and slay them over the brook. And for a stream to kill them at, we will select the sacred torrent which wells forth from our Savior's wounded side. We have been in many trials, but we have never yet been cast where we could not find in our God all that we needed. Let us then be encouraged to trust in the Lord forever, assured that His everlasting strength will be, as it has been, our succor and stay. This meditation was taken from Morning and Evening by C.H. Spurgeon. Please listen each evening at this same time for Morning and Evening.

The Apostle Paul wrote in the book of Hebrews of the faith of those that went before us. 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

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Who like thyself my guide and stay can be? Through cloud and sunshine, O Lord, abide with me.

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We greet our friends everywhere with Chapter 21 of Perilous Journey, the story of John Bunyan. This is another in the series Stories of Great Christians. 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

0: I hereby place you under arrest in the name of the king.
1: Wait. Just a moment, my friends. Wait. Don't be discouraged by this fate. It's the mercy of God to be taken for such a good account. We might have been apprehended as thieves or murderers, but bless God, it is not so. We suffer as Christians for well-doing, and had better be the persecuted than the persecutors.
0: That's enough words. Come along.
2: England, November 1660. The religious freedom so strongly fought for and so loosely guarded has fallen, and a strong anti-Puritan movement sweeps across the country. John Bunyan, now well known as a nonconformist lay preacher and author of three books, fell victim to this sweep.
0: Justice Wingate has vowed to put an end to all political gatherings.
3: Is that what he thinks ours was?
0: Just walk along. Justice Wingate will ask the questions. Stop here.
4: Get in.
0: Constable Tooley and the prisoner collected last night, and others reporting to you, Justice.
5: Is this the man Bunyan?
3: I am.
5: I was addressing the constable. You will remain silent until I direct an inquiry to you specifically. Is this the man Bunyan?
0: Aye, he is.
5: How large a meeting was being conducted?
0: 30 townspeople at the most, Justice. Many ran off as soon as we made our appearance, but...
5: That information is sufficient. What weapons did you confiscate?
0: Weapons? Well...
5: Why do you hesitate?
0: Well, you see, Justice, there were no weapons there, but...
5: No weapons? With what did they resist you?
0: Well, there was no resistance to speak of. Bunyan told them it was a good thing to be arrested for preaching God's word, and told them to let it happen.
5: For preaching God's word? Did I not understand this to be a meeting of political insurrection?
0: Well, some people thought that's what was taking place.
5: As I remember, you thought that's what was taking place.
0: Yes, Justice.
5: And rather than any underground meeting of insurrectionists, you break in on a religious service. And meeting no opposition, you bring me a man who allowed himself to be arrested.
0: Yes, Justice.
5: My 14-year-old daughter could do your job better than you do.
0: Yes, Justice.
5: We will discuss this further at a later time. I must decide what to do with the prisoner. You know, of course, that your meeting was against the law.
3: I know there is feeling against these meetings, but as to a specific law...
5: The Conventicle Act of 1593, providing that any person who goes to any place of worship other than the parish church, with more than 5 persons outside his family, should be imprisoned for 3 months without trial or main price, the end of which time he must publicly do penance and promise never to repeat the offense, if he wishes to avoid the choice between exile and execution. That is the specific law.
3: A law from 1593? But it's not been in effect for many years.
5: Do you wish to dispute its existence? It has never been repealed. What were you doing at that meeting?
3: The intent of my coming was to instruct and counsel people to forsake their sins and live close to Christ, lest they miserably perish.
5: But you are a tinker, are you not? Why are you not content to follow your calling?
3: I can do both of these things without confusion. Follow my calling and preach the word.
5: I will break the neck of your meetings.
3: It may be so.
5: You have broken the law. If I were inclined to follow the letter of that law, I should throw you immediately into jail. However, I am not so inclined at this time. Possibly these others are your friends.
6: That's right.
7: That's
6: yes.
7: Correct.
5: Are you prepared to post sureties with me that this man will appear at the quarter sessions?
6: We are, Justice.
5: So be it then. But one more stipulation. Between this day and the quarter sessions, you are not to engage in any of this illegal preaching. Should it be reported to me that you are preaching, the sureties will immediately be forfeited, and you shall be placed in jail. Is that understood?
3: It is well understood, Justice.
5: Fine.
3: But it will not be well obeyed.
5: I beg your pardon?
6: John.
3: How can I agree to such a thing?
5: You'll agree to it, or you will find yourself in jail.
3: I cannot, clear conscienced, agree to such a stipulation.
6: It would only be a short while, John.
3: And what happens tomorrow, when a meeting needs the instruction and counsel that God has given to me? No, I cannot agree to this at all.
2: Much of the day was spent waiting for the papers to be filled out which would commit John to the Bedfordshire County Jail. Then John and the constable started for Bedford.
0: You really were stupid, you know.
3: I suppose it seems that way.
0: I mean, wouldn't it have been simpler just to agree to Justice Wingate's stipulation and then have gone ahead and secretly preached, if it means so much to you?
3: Well, that may have been one course of action, But it would make it impossible. Any future preaching on the subject of honesty, wouldn't it?
0: You really believe all that you preach, don't you?
3: My friend, I've had so many face-to-face battles with the devil himself, and seen so much of the power of God given to men in Christ. I have little choice. I must follow him.
0: Well, I didn't ask for one of your servants. Well,
7: John Bunyan. I thought it looked like you. What are you doing so far from home?
3: Hello, Sam, Bill. I'm on my way there now. This is Constable Tewley. Sam Kirk, William Andrews.
8: Constable? Is there any trouble, John?
3: I'm being escorted to Bedfordshire County Jail for illegal preaching.
0: And I'd advise against trying to escape.
3: You should know by now I won't.
7: They're putting you in jail? I can hardly believe it.
8: This man's no criminal, Constable, and he's a better preacher than most legal ones.
0: I have my job to do.
7: Who gave the order?
0: Justice Wingate.
8: Francis Wingate?
0: Justice Francis Wingate.
8: Oh, John, your troubles are over.
3: Oh?
8: I was best of friends with Wingate's sister before she died.
7: Say, wasn't she married to Justice Foster of Bedford?
8: That's right. I've shared many a meal with both of them while she was still living. Turn round with you, prisoner. Constable, before the day is out, you'll have no order to follow regarding this man.
2: But it wasn't as easy as that. Justice Wingate was convinced to change his stipulation from no preaching to no calling of people together for a meeting. But John didn't like stipulations at all. And in spite of friends and opposers making it as easy as possible for him to agree, he frustrated their helping hands and was conveyed to Bedfordshire County Jail. As the door to freedom locked him into a cell only 8.5 feet high, he had no suspicion of the fact that cells were to be his home for the next 12 years.
9: John Bunyan. John!
3: Over here, in this cell.
9: I've been looking high and low for you.
3: What is it?
9: The news of your imprisonment.
3: Well?
9: It's your wife, Elizabeth.
3: Elizabeth?
9: When she heard of your being brought here, it started her pains.
3: But it's too soon. The baby's not to come for another month.
9: She's in great pain, John. Great pain.
2: Day after day, John awaited news of his wife, only a few blocks away. Each day, one or two neighbors came to see him.
3: Is the baby born yet?
5: Not yet, John, not yet.
2: And every day, his blind daughter Mary, now 11, navigated her way from their home to his cell. And the news was continually the same.
10: Oh, Lord, my poor wife, my poor Elizabeth and our first child. I to cause the death of my second wife? My poor Mary died from suffering through my spiritual tempests with me. Is my dear Elizabeth to die because conscience resisted the agreements which would have set me free? Oh God. Oh God, help her. Help them, oh God.
9: John.
3: Aye, what news?
9: It's over, John, but the baby's dead.
3: And Elizabeth?
9: Very weak, but we all believe she will recover. She said you were not to be anxious for her.
3: That's good, my Elizabeth.
11: I'm glad you liked it.
3: Oh, my poor, dear Elizabeth. How can I ever forget what I've done to you?
11: I don't want you to forget it, John.
3: You don't?
11: You have made me very proud to be your wife. Every day, others are submitting to the ecclesiastical supremacy of the king, even many of our friends. But you have remained a man.
3: Small glory in that, when I think how you must live. My four children to care for, and no means of income.
11: We are managing, John.
3: My trial is to be held in the next quarter sessions.
11: I know.
3: You don't sound pleased.
11: Perhaps sitting in here you haven't heard.
3: Heard what?
11: Well, the fifth monarchist tried to capture London a few days ago. Many were killed and their leaders hanged.
3: Fanatics, Elizabeth. Trying to make Scripture say what they want it to.
11: Oh, I know you are not in agreement with them, John, but much has happened as a result of their attack.
3: Such as?
11: Such as a new law, which prohibits what they call all unlawful and seditious meetings and conventicles under pretense of religious worship.
3: I'm not charged on that account.
11: Oh, but you do not acknowledge the king as supreme head of the church.
3: Of course not. Each man must worship God as God shows him.
11: But those are the exact views that are suspect. To turn against the king on religious principles may be considered a politically seditious action.
3: Has the country come to this?
11: Yes, John. It has.
3: Then we are surely in the end times.
11: I am anxious about you, John. What will happen if at your trial they find you guilty? What happens then?
3: That must have been what he meant.
11: John?
3: The clerk of the peace was here to see me the other day. Preparation for the trial, he said.
11: Well, what was it he said?
3: Well, he was a pompous soul. He uttered many things, but seemed intent on impressing me with the evil of those who make religion their pretense only. I thought he was referring to those in power and didn't want himself found out. Must have actually been referring to me.
11: Oh, don't you see, John? Your trial couldn't come at a worse time. All in power are especially against you at this time. Not you personally, but they consider you much more criminal than you really are. Oh, I'm troubled, John. I'm very troubled.

You've heard Chapter 21 of Perilous Journey, the story of John Bunyan. This is another in the series, Stories of Great Christians. 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
1: Welcome to the Voice of Gethsemane. This is Ron Gatlin of the Gethsemane Baptist Church of Greenville, South Carolina. And we welcome you to our program tonight, these next 15 minutes of Bible study and fellowship and prayer. Thank you so much for being with us tonight. We appreciate that. Please take your Bible as we begin, and we will continue where we stopped last night. Before we do that, take your Bible and turn to Ecclesiastes chapter 7, verse 2. Ecclesiastes chapter 7, verse 2. This will lead into the message for tonight, which will complete last night's message that we started. Ecclesiastes 7:2, it is better to go to the house of mourning than to go to the house of feasting. Father, we thank you again for your word. We thank you for the scriptures. We thank you, Lord, for Christ. We thank you for salvation that comes through the blood of Christ. And Lord, there could be somebody listening tonight, and this is a time of decision for them. Lord, we know that your word tells us, he that hath the Son hath life, and he that hath not the Son of God hath not life. Eternal life does not depend upon our good works, but upon our relationship with the Lord Jesus Christ. So bless us tonight. Help us, Lord, as we look at these verses together. In Christ's name, amen. Once again, in Ecclesiastes chapter 7, verse 2, says it's better to go to the house of mourning than to go to the house of feasting. The house of mourning would be the sad times in life, times of sorrow, times of grief, times when your heart is broken. This would be like going to a funeral. Now, the house of feasting would be times of joy, times of great happiness. This would be the weddings, when babies are born, graduations. So you have two houses here, the house of feasting and the house of mourning. Now notice what wise Solomon says, it's better to go to the house of mourning than the house of feasting. Now we would choose the house of feasting, wouldn't we? But Solomon says, it's better to go to the house of mourning. Now, why would he say that? Because there's so much to learn from the house of mourning that you will never learn from the house of feasting. Let me share with you three lessons to learn from the house of mourning. We learn, first of all, that life is brief. James chapter 4, verse 14. Whereas you know not what shall be on the morrow, for what is your life? It is even a vapor that appeareth for a little time and then vanisheth away. Your life is called a vapor. When I think of a vapor, I think of a puff of steam coming off a cup of hot coffee. It's here one moment, then it's gone. That is a description of life. Life is short. Life is brief. Your life and my life will be over before we know it. Life goes by so quickly. And whether you live to be 18 years of age or 80 years of age or 50 years of age, when you compare that number with all of eternity, life is very brief. It's a shadow. It's a vapor. Now there's another lesson we learn in the house of mourning. Life is uncertain. Tomorrow is a question mark. Tomorrow is an unknown. The only reliable information we have about the future is contained in the Word of God. Beyond that, we know nothing. We don't know what will happen a day from now. In fact, we don't know what will happen just a moment from now. So not only is life brief, but life is very uncertain. Let me give you a third lesson to learn in the house of mourning. Death is a sure thing. Let me repeat that. Are you listening tonight? Death. And our culture today shies away from the word death. They use the term passing. But you don't find the term passing in the Bible. It's death. And by the way, death is a good thing for the believer, absent from the body, present with the Lord Jesus Christ. But lesson number three, death is a sure thing. Hebrews 9:27, as appointed unto men once to die and after this judgment. All of us, if Christ does not return in our lifetime, all of us will die. And there are only two destinations after death. There's a heaven to gain and a hell to shun. Now, these are lessons that we learn in the house of mourning. It's amazing. Preachers go to funerals. Also, they conduct weddings. Now, in weddings, very rarely do people listen to the preacher. They don't. They're enamored by the bride and by the atmosphere and by what's going on in the wedding. They're thinking about the reception and all of those things. They don't really listen. They don't really plug in and listen to the preacher. But I guarantee you, at most every funeral I've ever conducted, people are listening. I mean, their eyes are glued to you. They are hanging on every word because right in front of them is an object lesson of death. Right in front of them is a casket. And so they're thinking about death. They'd rather not think about it, but they have to because they're at a funeral. So there are lessons to be learned in the house of mourning that you will never learn in the house of feasting. Now, quite honestly, we want to be in the house of feasting, don't we? We want to be on the mountaintop. We love the times of joy, the times of happiness, but that is not really when we learn lessons from God. We don't learn on the mountaintop. We learn way down at the bottom of the valley. Last night, we began to talk about the storms of life, the stormy times in life. And we began to talk about Christ walking on water. And last night, we kind of summarized a passage. I won't read it again, but let me just summarize what happened. The 12 disciples were battling to stay alive on the Sea of Galilee. It was late at night. It was actually between 3 and 6 in the morning. Christ had sent them right into a storm, knowing the storm was there. And there they were. And so the winds were strong, the waves were high, they were terrified, they were frightened. They were struggling to stay alive on the sea. And all of a sudden, they see Jesus walking toward them on the water. Jesus speaks out, he calms your fears. Then Peter walks on water. Now think about that one. He takes his eyes off Christ. In fact, he says, Lord, save me. Then Jesus rebukes Peter for his lack of faith. He says, ye of little faith, what made you doubt? So Jesus and Peter, they climb back into the boat. And for the very first time in the 2 years they've been with Christ, they worship Jesus Christ. Now, let me give you a short outline. And we began to look at this last night. Number one, he sent them right into a storm. Notice verse 22, and straightway Jesus constrained his disciples to get into a ship and to go before him unto the other side. That word constrained is a very powerful, strong word. Jesus knew the storm was there, but the storm was God's will for those disciples. Last night we began to talk about the kinds of storms that we face in the life of a Christian. Some storms are earned by our disobedience. They're storms of correction. And that's the kind of storm that Jonah faced. But sometimes storms come our way in order to help us, to teach us, to mature us as Christians. I call them storms of perfection. And that's the kind of storm that Job faced when he lost his family, when he lost his health, when he lost his wealth, when he lost the respect of his own wife. Listen to what Job said. When he hath tried me, I shall come forth as gold. And the disciples were in a storm of perfection. You see, tonight, think about this. God has a storm with your name on it. God has a trial for you, not to hurt you, but to help you. Not to drag you down, but to build you up. So number one, he sent them into a storm. Now number two, he prayed for them while they were in the storm. Look at verse 23. And when he had sent the multitudes away, he went up into a mountain apart to pray. And when the evening was come, he was there alone. So Christ was on the mountain praying. Now, do you get the picture? The disciples were in the middle of a storm on the Sea of Galilee. It was in the middle of the night. They were struggling to stay alive, and Christ was on the mountain alone praying. He was interceding for them. Now, the Bible says the fourth watch of the night, and that would be between 3 and 6 in the morning, between 3 and 6 a.m. So Christ had been praying since the evening before. Right after feeding the 5,000, Christ made his way to the top of that mountain. And probably 6, 7 o'clock in the evening, and he prayed all night long till the fourth watch. And I guarantee you he was interceding for these 12 disciples. The Bible says in verse 23, when the evening was come, he was there alone. So Christ had been praying by himself many hours. Now, think about it tonight. You know, he was interceding for them 2,000 years ago on top of that mountain. You know, tonight he's interceding for you and me. In fact, the Bible says, speaking of his intercessory work, at Hebrews 7:25, he ever liveth to make intercession for us. So point number one, he sent them into a storm. Point number two, he prayed for them while they were in the storm. And point number three, he came to them during the storm. Verse 24, but the ship was now in the midst of the sea, tossed with waves, for the wind was contrary. And in the fourth watch of the night, Jesus went unto them walking on the sea. He came to them during the storm. Now, the ship was out about 25 to 30 furlongs, and that would be 3 to 4 miles, right out in the middle of the Sea of Galilee. They were struggling. They were working hard at rowing that boat. They were terrified. They thought they might go down. Now, think about it. Christ knew exactly where they were. It was dark. It was late at night. They were out in the middle of that sea. The winds were strong. The waves were high. But Jesus knew exactly where they were. He knows all things. And by the way, tonight, he knows where you are. He not only knows where you are, he knows what you're going through. He knows exactly what you're facing. And the good news is Jesus will always show up at just the right time. So there's a tremendous message tonight in this passage. During the storms of life, many times Christ will send you into a storm. But while you're in the storm, he will intercede for you. And as you face that storm, he will come your way. He will always show up. And again, in closing, he knows where you are. He knows what you're facing. He knows exactly what you're going through. May God bless you. This is Pastor Ron Gatlin, and this has been the Voice of Gethsemane.
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1: Once again, we say welcome aboard. It's good to be with you. At this time, Brother Munn speaking. I program here called A Fisherman's 5-Minute Look at the Book. It's good to be with you by means of radio. The book of Titus, Titus chapter 2, is kind of our little place to fish this week. We'll just sort of make verse 1 through 6. We'll just sort of make it a little Caribbean island with coral all around it. And we'll go on the outside of these coral reefs and we'll catch us some good fish, some good spiritual meat. The book of Titus, once again, Titus chapter 2. It mentions the different aspects of the home as far as those that would be inside a home. And it goes as follows. The book of Titus, Titus chapter 2, verse 2, it says, "And the aged men," now that would be old Fisherman, "the aged men," and then it says in verse 3, "the aged women." And then in verse 4, it talks about the young women. And then in verse 6, it says, "young men." Now, it says something as far as a character trait or an ideal or spiritual quality. It gives this spiritual quality, and it sort of makes demands of all of these that I read. This quality begins with S. Now, see, when I read it, that you can take and pick it out. It says that the aged men be sober. Of the aged women and the young men, it says to be sober. And it says in verse 6, "young men likewise also," it says to be sober-minded. So did you get the word? You said, "I got it, Brother Munn." Yes, the word sober. Hey, what does that mean? The word sober, the word soberly, the word soberness is used about 15 times in the New Testament. And of course, I know its primary meaning is always the avoidance of intoxication. We think about somebody that is intoxicated. It's somebody that, how would we put it, that's made drunk or filled with alcohol, and it affects the body. How does drunkenness affect the body? All right, slurred speech, and there is problems with vision, and there's problems with the walk. All right, speech, vision, and walk. You know, isn't it sad? Aged men, aged women, young men. Isn't it something how of those four groups that's there, in our text it even mentions the children, and it mentions the home, so the context has to do with the home. Isn't it sad that of those four people that's there, young and old, both male and female, that many times, many of those are intoxicated? You know, when the Bible is so clear about, we think about the study of alcoholic beverages, in the New Testament, there is one just verse that's so clear, I can teach it almost little children in the nursery. Ephesians chapter 5, verse 18, it says, "be not drunk." You know, there we go. Be not drunk. And at this particular place, it says, "with wine." It says, "but be filled with the Spirit." We think about drunkenness. What are other things that people could be filled with that would affect them to where there is no soberness? Let me mention just one today and show you how there's a way that a person can be drunk, and they have never touched the bottle, they've never touched alcohol, never the glass, you know, that contained the alcohol product. You say, well, what are you saying? In the book of Philippians, Philippians chapter 2, and for me, all I have to do is just turn back a couple of pages here. The book of Philippians, Philippians chapter 2, it mentions a way whereby this could be possible. Drunk in what way, Brother Munn? Philippians chapter 2 in verse 4, it says, "look not every man on his own things, but every man also on the things of others." See, I'm to esteem other better than themselves. All right, "look not every man on his own things." What about self? You know, have you ever seen someone that was just full of self? You said, how could you tell it? You can tell it by their speech. You can tell it by their vision. You can tell it by their walk. Someone has said this, "the smallest package that you'll ever see is someone that is wrapped up in themselves, whether male, female, young, or old." Someone said this about men in general. Men especially, more so than women, they conduct themselves like cafeteria style. I said, what do you mean? Self-service only. Sometimes when people think, and sometimes most people seldom think, but when they think of themselves. I wonder if I'm talking to someone like that. You know, wouldn't it be something? You know, what are the marks of the aged man, the aged woman, the young man, and the young woman? Is that they first be sober. Are you sober? Until tomorrow, Fisher Munn saying goodbye.

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1: How do you do? Few of us grow up wanting to be a servant, but the woman in this story did. After a life-changing experience as a child, she followed a path that led her to Japan and Europe and places in between, seeking ways to help others by serving the one she loved, all because her heart and mind and life were unshackled.

0: Come quick. There's been an accident.
1: Oh, I hope nothing's happened to Donnie.
2: Oh, trust in the Lord, hon. Oh, it is Donnie.
1: Is he all right?
2: Oh, he's unconscious.
1: What happened?
0: Taxi hit him.
1: Oh, no, I knew something was wrong. I've been praying for him.
2: We've got to get him to the hospital fast.
1: Oh, dear Lord. Don't let him die. Please let him live.
3: Bringing light into a darkening world, this is Unshackled. 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But how much hope can anyone have if they can't clean up or change clothes or sleep securely? And that's why Pacific Garden Mission keeps the doors open day and night, welcoming the homeless with nourishing meals, showers and fresh clothing, and a safe bunk for the night. Even medical and dental care are available in the Mission Clinic, and like everything else, free to those without means, all thanks to financial gifts from caring friends. Never give up on them is the motto at the Mission, no matter how hopeless a life may seem to be. Pastors and counselors have seen many lives turned around by the truth that sets them free. And that's what this program celebrates. Now for broadcast around the earth, here's program number 2965 in the series Unshackled, the program that makes you face yourself and think.
4: How is he, Doctor?
5: I'm afraid it's not good. Mm-hmm. He has a concussion and may have internal injuries. Oh. He's paralyzed from the waist down.
1: Oh, no.
5: He may never walk again.
3: Those are not words that any parent wants to hear, especially while living in a foreign country without the resources of home. The woman in our story and her husband had chosen to live there to be a help to the Japanese people after the Second World War. This is the story of why they went there and what they accomplished. It's the true testimony of Martha Hoke, right now on Unshackled.
6: I was born in Dixon, Tennessee, the only daughter of one older and two younger brothers. Dad had a thriving lumber business when he bought a farm and raised dairy, cattle, sheep, and chickens with the help of hired men. Mother took care of us and the home. When the Depression hit, Dad lost his lumber business and then the farm. But he never lost his integrity or his faith. We always had family devotion, something my oldest brother tried to avoid.
7: All right, children. If everyone is finally settled, we can begin our Bible study. Reading from Psalm 27, verse 1. The Lord is my light and my salvation. Whom shall I fear? The Lord is the strength of my life. Of whom shall I be afraid? That's our God, always covering his people with love, always there to comfort and guide them. He's bigger than any situation you face. The psalmist goes on to say, though an host should encamp against me, my heart shall not fear. The war should rise against me. In this will I be confident. For in the time of trouble he shall hide me in his pavilion. In the secret of his tabernacle shall he hide me. He shall set me up upon a rock. And who is that rock?
8: Jesus.
7: Yes, Martha, the rock is Jesus.
6: My father had built and paid for the church where we worshipped, so attendance was not an option. Sunday was the Lord's Day, and we were not allowed to play ball or go swimming or even watch ball games. We visited the sick. One Sunday, when I was about 10, I sat in church and realized that I was a sinner in need of salvation. I was convicted of lying and the fact that I really didn't love some people. So when the pastor gave the invitation, which didn't happen very often, I walked to the front weeping. My father led me to a pew and sat beside me.
7: Why are you crying, Martha?
1: Because I'm a sinner. I don't want to go to hell. I want Jesus to save me.
7: Well, that's good, honey. The Bible says we're all sinners, so it's right that you should acknowledge your sins. You're right that the penalty for sin is death, eternal separation from God in hell. But the Bible also says God loves us so much, he sent Jesus to pay for our sins on the cross. For God so loved the world that he gave his only begotten Son, that whosoever believeth in him should not perish, but have everlasting life. Do you believe Jesus died for your sins, Martha?
1: Yes, Father.
7: Then repent of your sins and ask Jesus to save you right now. And he will.
6: I received Christ as my Savior that day, and I have rejoiced throughout my life because of that decision. When I was 14, Dad moved us to Eastern Tennessee. Two crooked businessmen had cheated him out of his businesses, and he sold the farm rather than sue. For months, he worked as a foreman at a lumber yard.
7: I'm resigning my job tomorrow.
8: What happened, H.T.?
7: Well, today I discovered trainloads of grade B lumber that was being sold as grade A.
8: Did you tell the owner?
7: Yes, and he told me to keep quiet about it. He said it's good business and makes lots of money.
8: Oh, that's dishonest.
7: Well, I told him if that's the way they do business, my resignation will be on his desk tomorrow morning.
6: My father's good reputation helped him start a lumber business in Johnson City right after that, so we moved there. His example of integrity helped me take a stand of my own in the church, and my mother stood with me.
8: H.T., we have something to tell you.
7: What's that, Anna May?
1: Well, Dad, when I started teaching Sunday school, I discovered that the literature they use explains away the miracles in the Bible. So I've been using different materials which, you know, coincide with the Bible.
7: Well, good for you, Martha.
1: Well, the pastor came here today and told me I had to use the literature they provide or I couldn't teach. He also said I couldn't go to the youth conference in Asheville because it's too narrow-minded and fundamental.
7: And how did you respond?
1: Well, I told him, if I couldn't teach God's inerrant word, then I was resigning.
8: I overheard the whole conversation, H.T., and I told him I was resigning too. I'll take the children to a church that believes and teaches the Bible.
6: My father soon joined us in the new church. I went to the youth conference where I struggled all week about yielding my life to missionary service. I kept telling God I wasn't good missionary material. I was afraid of bugs and snakes, and I loved modern conveniences. And foreign languages were not my best subjects in school. But in the end, I committed my life to go wherever God sent me. I finished high school and started college at the local university where a biology professor ridiculed my faith.
9: Miss Cowan, what can I do for you?
1: Well, I want to know why you gave me a D on my final examination and a C for the course. I received A's on my homework, and my classwork was always done on time, and I know that I gave the right answers on the exam.
9: But you wrote on the bottom of your test paper, these are the answers you taught us in class, but I believe God created the world. God does not lie, you said. The Bible is true.
1: Yes, sir.
9: Miss Cowan, you have not learned to think correctly in this class, so I gave you a low grade. Maybe someday you'll learn to think correctly.
6: That same year, I turned down the lead role in a school musical because of some lines that disparaged the Bible. I had been singing on radio for several years by then, and an evangelist and his wife asked me to travel with them. I was a soloist with them for nearly a year and saw much of the country, but I was glad to return home. The next year, I chose to attend a Christian college near Chicago. There, I met Don Hoke when I sang at a church he pastored. The next night, when I got off work at 10 p.m., he was waiting in the cold, deep snow, and he walked me home.
4: I enjoyed the solo you sang, Martha. You have a beautiful voice.
1: Well, thank you. I'm taking voice lessons.
4: Do you like going to college here?
1: Well, after my experience at a secular university, this is heavenly. I had to save money to afford the tuition, and I still have to work several jobs to meet my financial obligations.
4: Oh, what do you do?
1: Well, mostly babysitting. But I also work in the dining room on campus, and sometimes I clean houses.
4: Oh, the Lord will bless your diligence, Martha. I graduated from Wheaton last year. In fact, My parents moved here so I could live at home while I attended classes.
6: Oh, I wish my family lived here. I miss them. But my voice instructor and another professor here have taken such a personal interest in me. I've grown spiritually because I've watched their personal walk with the Lord. My love for God and His Word has deepened through our relationship.
4: I'll have to take you to my home to meet my family.
6: That was the beginning of a beautiful friendship and courtship. 4 months after our first date, I had an emergency appendectomy, and Don visited me in the hospital and proposed marriage. I sputtered that this was hardly the time or place for such a decision. Don asked me to pray about it, and for 8 months we dated, and he proposed several times.
4: Martha, why haven't you given me an answer to my proposal?
6: Well, Don, you're a wonderful man and a good friend, but...
4: No, don't tell me you have to finish college. I want to know the real reason.
6: You have all the traits I want in a husband, but you're a pastor in America, and I'm going to the mission field, and I just can't get emotionally involved with you.
4: I know you're a missionary candidate. You mentioned it during your testimony at my church. Martha, God called me to be a missionary, too, and I've been waiting for the right girl. I believe that you're God's answer to my prayer. Now will you marry me?
6: We married in July 1945 in my home church in Tennessee. 2 years later, we moved to Columbia, South Carolina, where Don became assistant to the president of a Bible college. Our two sons were born there, and in 1950, Don made a mission trip to the Orient. In the spring of 1952, we were accepted by a mission board, and Don resigned from the college. We were going to Japan.
3: We'll hear more about that in just a moment. These remarkable stories of redemption go out around the world in 8 languages, reaching millions every day. People trapped in darkness hear of God's love and forgiveness on this program. So if you or someone you know has a testimony of coming out of the darkness into the light of the world, write and tell us, and our radio committee will take it from there. And we know from cards and letters and emails that these true testimonies strengthen people in their faith, helping them understand how to combat the enemy of their souls and trust in the Lord. Marriages are healed, old wounds forgiven, and lives are changed as people listen. This 18-year-old woman recently emailed us, "I had a loaded .38 ready to end my life. I turned on the radio so the neighbors wouldn't hear the shot, and Unshackled was on. I stopped and listened, and for the first time in my life, I really heard God. The words truly touched my life, and now I'm living for God." Friends, share your testimony and make a difference to someone somewhere.
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6: With our 2 and 4-year-old sons, we sailed to Japan in October 1952, docking in Yokohama. The boys and I waited in Tokyo until Don found us a home in the mountain village where we had Japanese language study along with 35 other missionaries. The place we rented was a shack 3 feet from the road, unpainted, with a dirt floor in the kitchen.
1: You've got to be kidding!
4: No, this is the only place available.
1: Well, all right, this'll be fine. A little paint will do wonders.
4: Yeah, I'll find a carpenter to lay a wood floor in the kitchen.
1: Only one spigot? No hot water?
4: No, the bathtub is heated outside by a wood-burning pot.
1: And the bathtub is that big wooden thing?
4: Yes.
1: Okay, I see the kerosene stove for cooking, but how do we heat this place?
4: The kerosene heater in the living room.
1: Oh, well, I cleaned houses for 2 senior citizens while I was in college. I cleaned the floors on my knees. I guess God was preparing me then for our new home, Don.
4: Mm-hmm.
1: The Apostle Paul says in Philippians chapter 4, "I have learned, in whatsoever state I am, therewith to be content."
6: 5 mornings a week, a different language teacher came to our house. Afternoons, we did our homework. We spent 2 years there and endured much illness. Our boys had mumps, measles, chickenpox, and flu, and Don had nephritis. Then, after several days of terrible pain, I was rushed over snow-covered roads to the hospital in Tokyo, while another missionary took care of our boys.
4: The doctor thinks it's your gallbladder, Martha.
1: Oh, I hope he does something about the pain.
4: Yeah, he's going to give you some morphine.
1: Oh, are they going to operate?
4: Well, we want to wait till morning. I overheard the nurses say you need a blood transfusion, but they don't have your blood type.
1: What?
4: Then they said, blood is blood. We'll give her what we have.
1: Oh, no! Mm. Oh, well, all right. I'm glad I'm covered by the blood of Jesus.
4: Yeah, me too. Oh, you'll be fine, honey. I'll stay with you a few days, and then I have to get back to the boys.
1: I hate being alone in the hospital. I was alone in Chicago when I had my appendix out.
4: You're never alone, Martha.
1: No.
4: The Lord is always with you.
1: Yes, I know. I'll remember that, Don.
4: You know, the field chairman thinks we should go back to America because of all the illness we've had.
1: Oh, no, Don. God has called us here, and Satan is just trying to discourage us.
6: I was in the hospital for weeks and then recovered in Tokyo. The Lord gave me strength and courage as I studied His Word. Back home again, I continued language instruction, but my mistakes were hilarious. A friend from my hometown had served the U.S. Navy in Yokohama and met a young Japanese stevedore that he nicknamed Johnny, who often came to visit us because he wanted to learn English.
11: You are very kind to feed me when I visit.
6: Oh, it's our pleasure, Johnny.
4: It takes you 6 hours to get here from Yokohama. We can't let you go away hungry. Of course you eat with us.
11: My family let me go hungry.
4: Oh, are your parents still living, Johnny?
11: Who knows? My mother never married my father. When I am little, she desert me, put me with relatives, and they do not want me.
6: Oh, dear.
11: So I must take care of myself.
4: Oh, I'm sorry to hear that, Johnny. But God loves you, and He wants you to be a part of His family.
11: Ah, there is too many gods. I do not bother them.
4: But only one true God.
6: Do you know about the gospel, Johnny?
11: Your friend in Navy, he talk about his God, but I do not understand.
4: Do you know what sin is?
11: Sin?
4: Yes, when you lie or steal or do things that God forbids.
11: Sometimes you must lie and steal to survive.
4: Well, God says we are all sinners, and our sin separates us from Him. We cannot make ourselves good enough for God. He demands perfection, and the penalty for sin is death.
11: We all die.
4: Yes, yes, but there is a second death at the judgment of God. And that second death is eternal separation from God in a place called hell, a place of eternal regret and torment. But the good news, Johnny, is God sent His only Son, Jesus Christ, to pay the penalty for our sins, to make us perfect in God's sight, so we can spend eternity in heaven with Him.
11: Most interesting tale.
4: Oh, it's true, Johnny. God's Word, the Bible, says so. God won't forgive you unless you repent of your sin and come to Jesus for salvation. He died for you on the cross. Then He offers you eternal life. Johnny, would you like to receive Christ as your Savior?
11: Too busy.
6: Johnny was a rough, swearing, hard-drinking young man, but our sons loved him because he showed them karate. Our relationship continued to grow for more than 2 years.
11: So your kerosene stove caught fire.
6: Yes, a leak. I ran out here and yelled at some farmers to help. I yelled, but they kept right on hoeing.
11: He mean fire in kitchen stove. You should yell, gashi.
6: Yes, I know. My language teacher told me later.
11: I am glad your house do not burn down.
4: Well, God protected us.
6: And now I'd better see that the rice on the stove is not on fire. Excuse me.
4: Johnny, do you know that the Bible speaks of a lake of fire, which is the second death for those whose names are not written in the book of life?
11: Hoka-sensei, I now want to speak with you about that.
4: Oh, any time.
11: I want your God to be my God.
6: We rejoiced as Johnny prayed to receive the Lord that day. Our sons were 5 and 7 when we moved to Tokyo, into a new house the mission built for us. One of our neighbors was not happy to have Americans living next door because her husband had died at Hiroshima. As is the custom, I took her gifts and invited her children to meals and to ball games, but she kept her distance.
4: How are you doing with Mrs. Shibata?
6: Well, the Lord gave me a great idea today.
4: What's that?
6: Well, I asked her to help me with my Japanese.
4: Ah, did she agree?
6: Yes. She said my pronunciation is very poor, and she agreed to help me for 2 hours twice a week.
4: Ah.
6: I'll read the New Testament aloud, and she can correct my pronunciation.
4: Oh, brilliant.
6: Yeah. Well, how about you?
4: The mission wants to go ahead with plans to start a Christian college here.
6: And you'll be the president?
4: Yes. God trained us in Colombia so that we would be prepared to start the college here.
6: Oh, well, he is the master designer.
4: Mm-hmm.
6: He always had a good plan for our lives. By the time my neighbor and I finished the four Gospels, she had professed Christ as her Savior and then brought a friend asking me to tell her about Jesus. I continued to witness to my neighbors by having American cooking classes and telling them about the Lord. Our sons became teenagers, and one night, Don Jr. took the train to a high school ball game. Walking home from the station, he was hit by a taxi. That's when the doctor said he might never walk again.
4: Lord, we gave Donnie to you before he was born. We've given him to you many times since then.
1: Yes, Lord.
4: Please, God, would you spare his life? Let him walk again. You can heal him, Lord, if this is your will. But we want your will. We would rather have a son who never walks again than to have a son who doesn't walk with you. May your perfect will be done.
6: Our son recovered and not only walked again, but even played sports, including football. I held cooking classes in my home, going from door to door to invite the neighbor ladies. Mrs. Komada was one. Month after month, I tried, but she refused. I sent her gifts and cards, and one day, as I was baking cookies for a school party, she appeared at my door, and I served her tea. We spoke in Japanese, but this is the English version.
8: I came to talk to you about your God. For 3 years, you have sent me cards and pamphlets. For 3 years, you have knocked on doors in the neighborhood, inviting ladies to your Bible class and your cookie class. Some have ignored you, others have been rude to you. I wonder, why does she continue to invite us? I decide that what you believe must be very important to you, or you wouldn't keep coming back. So I decide, I must find out about this God you believe. Would you tell me about your God?
6: Well, to begin with, God loves you. The Bible says God is love. Herein is love, not that we loved God, but that he loved us and sent his Son to be the propitiation for our sins. The Bible says, "For the wages of sin is death, but the gift of God is eternal life through Jesus Christ our Lord." 2 hours later, she professed Christ as her Savior and left rejoicing that day. We met so many fine people during our 22 years in Japan. Then in 1972, my husband was asked to be the director of the World Congress on Evangelism in Lausanne, Switzerland. We left the Christian college in the hands of the Japanese and moved to Lausanne in 1973.
4: Did you go to that luncheon today?
6: Yes. Well, it's a way to meet other English-speaking women.
4: But not necessarily Christians, right?
6: Oh, true. Mm. In fact, one woman complained that an evangelist on television talked about sin, and her child burst into tears, so she turned off the TV.
4: Oh, I'm afraid that's the reaction of many people. They don't want to hear about sin.
6: Yeah, she said that kind of program shouldn't be allowed on TV. Oh. So I told her with all the violence and sex on TV, we should be glad for preachers who tell us that God has the remedy and it's in the Bible.
4: Did you cause an uproar?
6: Well, on the contrary, there was dead silence. I think I'll start a Christian women's club here. Oh. These women need to hear God's word. After the Christian women's club was going well in Lausanne, we started one in Geneva. By the time my husband's work was finished in Switzerland, these clubs were going well. Don was invited to head a world evangelism center in Wheaton, so we returned to Japan, sold our possessions, and moved back to Wheaton. After several years, Don wanted to pastor a church, and we moved to Knoxville. My father had died years before, and mother by then was living with us. Don retired in 1990, and we moved to Florida, but we both kept busy schedules, speaking on behalf of Christ. In 1996, our oldest son, Don Jr., was in the Philippines for his computer business. The president of the northern province was flying him in a private plane when the plane disappeared. Waiting to hear what happened, Don and I held each other and wept.
2: Oh, Lord, you know where that plane is. Be with our boy and don't let him be stranded and suffering in the mountains and jungles they were flying over. You love him even more than we do. We place him in your loving arms. You have a perfect plan for his life. We trust you.
6: The next day we learned that our son's plane had crashed into the ocean. The wreckage and bodies were swept away, but we know he is with the Lord. God brought comfort to our hearts in this trial, as in others. Oh, whoever you are, remember that it is appointed unto men once to die, but after this, the judgment. You do not want to enter eternity without Christ who paid for your sins. He that spared not his own son, but delivered him up for us all, how shall he not with him also freely give us all things? Trust him and see.
3: God's gift of forgiveness and eternal life is for you, listening friend, when you turn away from the world to the living God who loves you. To begin new life with Christ, all you have to do is ask his forgiveness and thank him for his sacrifice. In John chapter 5, verse 24, Jesus said, "He that heareth my word and believeth on him that sent me hath everlasting life, and shall not come into condemnation, but is passed from death unto life." If you need help in making this crucial decision, just get in touch with Pacific Garden Mission

0: This is program number 2965. Heard in the true story of Martha Hoke were Mickey O'Donnell, Rick Plastina, Daryl Schultz, Belinda Bremner, Darren Stevens, and Jamie Barron. Original music, Ralph Colburn. Sound, Nick Aloisio. Engineer, Kim Rasmussen. Script by Kenitha Gabler, and I'm Bob O'Donnell. 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
1: 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The phone number, 312-492-9410. 312-492-9410.

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1: Lead us today, our Father, as we open thy word. As we study thy word, reveal to me, our Father, the things that I ought to say. God forbid that I say one thing that ought not to be said, and God help me to say everything that I ought to say. And help me, our Father, to teach as the Holy Spirit teaches me. Bless every believer for Jesus' sake. Amen. Now, if we are to go through the tribulation, we are to endure a time of wrath, a time of judgment, trial, trouble, indignation, destruction, darkness, desolation, overturning, punishment, as the Word of God reveals clearly will occur during the tribulation period. Now, Paul said to Titus, we're looking for that happy hope, the blessed hope and the glorious appearing of the great God and our Savior Jesus Christ. And he said to the Thessalonian believers, he said, Jesus will descend from heaven, the shout, voice, the archangel, trump of God, and dead in Christ will be raised. We who are alive will be caught up in the clouds to meet Jesus in the air, and so shall we ever be with the Lord. And then he said, comfort one another with these words. So, The rapture is a blessed hope and a comforting hope. Now then, if we are to go through the tribulation period, and if the rapture will not occur until after the tribulation period, then, beloved, I want to ask you what could be comforting if I should come to the radio today and tell you that we will positively and assuredly go through 7 years of wrath, judgment, indignation, trouble, darkness, destruction, and so on. Punishment and so on. Now, what could be comforting about that? Listen, my message of comfort, my message of joy is this. Jesus may come while I'm speaking today. Jesus may come any second of any minute that I'm on the radio today. Because the Bible says no man knows the day. The scriptures tell us no man knows the day, no man knows the hour. Now, in Revelation chapter 14, I'm showing you now that the tribulation is a time of trouble and destruction such as this world has never known. And Jesus said, if those days were not shortened, there wouldn't be any flesh left. No flesh, no men, no women, boys or girls left if those days were not shortened. Now then,

Now then, after the rapture of the church, God will seal 144,000 Jews, that is, out of the 12 tribes of Israel. We know Israel today as the Jews, but there are 12 tribes, and there'll be 12,000 out of each tribe. And then the angel here will preach the everlasting gospel. The Jews, that is, the people, the 144,000, will preach the gospel of the kingdom. The angel will preach the everlasting gospel, and after the rapture of the church, every individual on the face of this earth will hear the message of the gospel. Every individual. They have not now. There are millions, there are hundreds of millions of people on this earth today who've never heard the gospel of the grace of God. Now, after the rapture, the 144,000 will preach. And I believe they'll have the same gift of tongues that the apostles had in the early days of the church. I believe they'll have the same gift. And I believe they can speak any language, any dialect on the face of the earth. And the angel will preach the gospel in every language and every dialect on the face of the earth, because all who dwell on the earth, every nation, kindred, tongue, and people, every language and all the people, he'll preach saying with a loud voice, fear God and give glory to him, for the hour of his judgment is come. Now, the great tribulation period is referred to as the hour. We read in Revelation 3:10, because you've kept the word of my patience, I'll keep you from the hour of temptation. And so that refers to the tribulation period. And here it's talking about the judgment, the hour of judgment to come. And worship him that made heaven and earth and sea and the fountains of water. Now, judgment, judgment, judgment. Listen, beloved. The church was not and is not appointed to wrath. The church is not appointed to go through a time of judgment such as will be during the tribulation period. Now, we are persecuted now. We have been, the church I'm talking about, has been persecuted and will be persecuted until we're taken to be with Jesus in the air. Any man that will live godly, all that will live godly, yea, all who live godly in Christ Jesus shall suffer persecution. In the world you'll have tribulation, but be of good cheer, I have overcome the world. But, beloved, we are not going through the time of judgment and wrath that the people will go through who are here upon the earth during the great tribulation period. The church is not appointed to tribulation, but the church is appointed to the glory of God. Now listen to this in Revelation 16:5. Let me read verse 4. And the third angel poured out his vial upon the rivers and fountains of water, and they became blood. The third angel poured out his vial upon the rivers and the fountains of water, and they became blood. Can you take that in? Can you take that in? A river of blood. Now, it can happen. It has happened before on this earth, and it will happen again. And I heard the angel of the waters say, thou art righteous, O Lord, which art washed shall be, because thou hast thus judged us. For they have shed the blood of saints and prophets, and thou hast given them blood to drink, for they are worthy. And I heard another out of the altar say, even so, Lord God Almighty, true and righteous are thy judgments. Now, no such judgment will be meted out to the church. No, sir. And the church will not be here. Can you imagine the Lord God giving his saints blood to drink? Now this is what it says. And the third angel poured out his vial on the rivers and the fountains of water, and they became blood. The rivers and the fountains of water, and they became blood. The rivers and the reservoirs and the lakes and the fountains, blood. They're given blood to drink. Listen, thou art righteous, which art washed, because thou hast judged us. They shed the blood of the saints. Thou hast given them blood to drink. This will occur during the tribulation period, Daniel's 70th week, the time when the Antichrist, the man of sin, the son of the devil, will be reigning right here upon this earth. The church will not be here. Can you imagine the Lord God Almighty giving

0: his bride, the church, blood to drink. Can you? Look at Revelation 19 and verse 1. And after these things, I heard a great voice of much people in heaven saying, Alleluia, salvation and glory and honor and power unto the Lord our God, for true and righteous are his judgments. He hath judged the great whore, which did corrupt the earth with her fornication, and hath avenged the blood of the servants, of his servants, at her hand. And again they said, Hallelujah, and her smoke rose up forever and ever. And of course, that's speaking of the harlot church. Now listen, when the true church is raptured out, the Laodicean church in Revelation 3, the last part, we're living right now. I believe it with all my heart. I believe we are living right in the last part of Revelation chapter 3. In Revelation 3, beginning with verse, let me see now, verse 7 it is, we have the church to Philadelphia, the message to the church of Philadelphia, and that's the church of brotherly love. In the church at Philadelphia, we have some who are true and who are faithful. I know thy works, I've set before thee an open door, and God did that. No man can shut it, thou hast little strength left. You've kept my word, you have not denied my name. Then he said in verse 10, you kept the word of my patience, I'll keep you from the hour of temptation. And that's the tribulation, of course, which will come upon them upon the world, or try them that dwell upon the earth. Behold, I come quickly. Behold, I come quickly. See, that's the rapture. Hold fast that which thou hast, that no man take thy crown. Now then, beginning verse 14, we have the message to the Laodiceans, and that's the lukewarm church. Neither hot nor cold. Now, I believe with all of my heart, we're living right in these verses. Beginning with verse 7, Revelation 3, 7, right on down through the rest of the verses leading into the Laodiceans. He said, you're neither hot nor cold. I wish you were. And he said, since you're not, I'll spew you out of my mouth. Now, when the true church is raptured out, the Laodiceans will be spewed out. And that'll be the church of the Antichrist. And that'll be the church of the harlot. Now listen very carefully. And I'm not critical. I'm not criticizing. I'm simply stating a fact. And you listen very carefully to what I'm going to say. Today, religion, church membership is popular, very popular. You can make a decision. You can announce a conversion. You can give your testimony on radio, television, in the big auditoriums, and go right on with your ungodly profession, your worldliness, your sinning, and participating in ungodliness that destroys the souls of men. Many times, great leaders in various fields will come to town and give a great swelling testimony about the gigantic experience they've had. Then go right on, listen, have no fellowship with the unfruitful works of darkness. Love not the world. If you love the world, the love of God's not in you. Come ye out from among them and be ye separate. And you can't believe the Bible and believe that you can hobnob with all of the ungodly and unbelievers and atheists and agnostics and communists and all the rest of them and still be a New Testament Christian. You just can't do it. Religion is very popular today. Religion is very popular. And one of the most popular things that you can do is join a church, a big fashionable church, and give a testimony on a big program somewhere, and get your name before the public as a great church leader. And they're doing it all over the country, all over the world for that matter. Now, neither hot nor cold, happy-go-lucky, pray a little, cuss a little, shout a little, drink a little, participate on Sunday morning in the church and in the world on Sunday afternoon and Sunday night and all the rest of the week until next Sunday morning, and then participate again. That's where we are. We're living in Revelation chapter 3. And one of these days, Jesus said, behold, I come quickly. You find that in verse 11. That's Revelation 3, 11. Behold, I come quickly. Hold fast that which thou hast, that no man take thy crown. Now then, I believe, now listen very carefully, I believe with all of my heart that every word in the scripture that needs to be fulfilled before the revelation of Jesus, not the Antichrist, but when Jesus comes and stands on the Mount of Olives. Now, I'm not getting ahead of myself. You wait a minute now. I know what I'm doing. I believe that every prophecy, every sign, every word in the Word of God has been literally fulfilled that needs to be fulfilled or points to the time when Jesus will come and every eye shall see him, when he'll stand on the Mount of Olives and the mount will split wide open to prepare a highway into Jerusalem, the time when every eye shall see him and all the kindreds of the earth shall wail because of him. Now, could that be the church wailing because of Jesus? No. I believe the time of the second phase of the second coming, I believe everything that points to it has been fulfilled. Therefore, the rapture will occur at least 7 years, approximately 7 years before the revelation, because he comes for his church. He takes the church in the clouds in the air. He rewards believers. We have the marriage of the Lamb, the marriage feast. And then, while that's going on, the Antichrist, the false Messiah, the harlot church will run its course down here on the earth. And then, at the end of that seven-year period, we will return with Jesus. It'll be a few days less than 7 years. I don't know how much less, but Jesus said the days will be shortened for the elect, and that's Israel, for the sake of the elect. Now, if everything has been literally fulfilled that points to the revelation, and the rapture occurs at least 7 years before the revelation, then how close the rapture must be. I'm not setting any dates. I don't know that Jesus will come today, but he can. You can't prove that he won't, because no man knows the day and no man knows the hour. When they say peace and safety, then sudden destruction comes. And my friends, we're saying peace and safety today. And when the rapture occurs and every born-again believer is taken out, you think of the pile-up of automobiles, wrecked trains, airplanes tumbling out of the sky. Oh, yes, we have captains on some of the leading airlines, I mean the largest airlines, that write to us. In fact, one of the captains that flies one of these huge planes was in this office not so long ago and got 1,000 soul winning books to use as he flies. Yes, there'll be born-again captains taken out of the planes. The planes will tumble to the ground. Trains will wreck. Big trucks. Think of these boys that drive these big trucks. When the rapture occurs, they'll leave those trucks. They'll leave that cab, and those big old trucks will pile up. Automobiles will pile up. Machinery will run wild. When they say peace and safety, sudden destruction comes. And brother, if we're not living in that hour, then I can't read the newspapers, and I can't hear the news, and I don't know the meaning of the news and the newspapers today, and the radio and all the rest of it. Yes, I believe we're living in the day of the coming of the Lord Jesus. I believe that with all my heart. Turn to Isaiah 26. Isaiah chapter 26, and we'll read another verse concerning tribulation. Listen. Isaiah 26:20, come, my people, enter thou into thy chambers and shut thy doors about thee. Hide thyself, as it were, for a little moment, until the indignation be overpassed. For behold, the Lord cometh out of his place to punish the inhabitants of the earth. He's coming to punish. Could that be the bride? You say, Brother Green, you're all confused. No, I'm not confused. I'm just running scripture after scripture before your ears. And if you'll listen, I'm not confused. I'm just reading line upon line, verse after verse, chapter after chapter. For behold, the Lord cometh out of his place to punish the inhabitants of the earth For their iniquity the earth also shall disclose her blood, and shall no more cover her slain. In that day the Lord with his sore and great and strong sword shall punish. Oh yeah. Now, God is angry with the wicked every day. God loves the sinner. God loves the man that is lost. But a man that has ignored God and insulted God and in his wickedness mocked God. God is angry with wickedness and with the wicked every day. And all nations that forget God, the psalmist tells us, will be turned into hell. God is love, but God is also a consuming fire, Paul tells us. God is long-suffering and slow to anger. God is also angry with the wicked every day. I warn you, my friend, if you're not a born-again child of God, if you're not washed in the blood, saved by grace, if you've never exercised faith in God and received Jesus as your personal Savior, I warn you, today is the day of salvation, and right now is the time, because Jesus may come any second of any minute of any hour of this day. If you're not prepared, you'll be left. God pity you. Father, in the name of Jesus, move upon hearts and convict deeply and draw mightily all who are not saved by God's grace. May this be a moment when every person listening to my voice will ask themselves the question, am I prepared for the coming of Jesus? And if they're not, God help them now to receive Jesus by faith in his precious name. He's worthy. For his sake we pray. Amen.
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0: proclaiming to the world that Jesus Christ is both Lord and Savior. 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
1: Thy word is a lamp unto my feet and a light unto my path. It's time now for Light for the Pathway with W.A. Thompson.

And again, we greet you in the name of the Lord Jesus, trusting that you are learning of the Lord's faithfulness and that you are by his grace growing, becoming more Christ-like, that you are more Christ-like today than you were yesterday. That is the goal of every Christian, that we are to grow in the grace and in the knowledge of the Lord Jesus Christ. How will we grow? We must have the meat of the Word, take in daily the meat of the Word and the milk of the Word. That is that which causes the Christian to grow. If you are continually defeated, spiritually defeated, are you taking in a daily diet of the Word of God to understand what God the Lord would have you to know and how that you might best do battle for God? If you are a Christian, you are going to be in the midst of a battle. It is a warfare that we fight, and the warfare will continue as long as we're in these bodies, in this place, wherever the place is that you are, the place being this world. When we leave this world, we go to be with the Lord, absent from the body, present with the Lord. The body is laid to rest, but the spirit and the soul will go to be with the Lord. And there is no more war when we get to that place where he is. Now, the book that we want to look today at in a brief summary of is the book of Joel. Joel means Jehovah is God. And this book gives to us very little about the prophet himself, other than the fact that he is a prophet of the Lord. His name indicates his his hope and his trust, and of course he didn't name himself, so I could believe that he was named by godly parents. And that doesn't necessarily always hold to be the case, but many times the way a parent names a child indicates something about much about the parent and the parent's understanding of what the Lord has given them to do. Joel is a book that talks about a nation needing to repent, needing to get things right with the Lord. They've forsaken the Lord, gone astray from the Lord, and they have grieved the heart of God, and thus the prophet has come to set right the people before the Lord, to tell them the mind of God. And the way the Lord does this, he tells them to repent and promises them blessings. Now, the way that he brings his hand of chastisement upon them is that there are plagues of locusts, there's a severe drought, and the Lord does punish the people for their sin by means of these things. Here is the Lord using the weather, using nature to oppose a sinning people. And I say that because so many times people are not aware of the fact that the Lord can withhold the rains of heaven, to chasten his sinning people. He can do that today, has done it, I believe, and will do it again if he tarries. Because God doesn't delight in the people sinning. They reclassify their sin and call it something else. But as far as the Lord's word goes, sin hasn't changed. Joel has to preach to them of the day of the Lord. And that is the phrase that characterizes the book of Joel. The book, by the way, is that which Peter preached on the day of Pentecost. He preached a portion of the sermon. He used the Old Testament passage to preach on the day of Pentecost. And the Lord also used the invasion of the enemies, drought, and plagues, as we said, to convict the people of their need of getting things right. He wants them to repent. Dear Heavenly Father, we pray that we would take to heart that which thou didst teach from the book of Joel and in thy book, that we would be sensitive and obey thee today for Jesus' sake. Amen. Now, in the book of Genesis, we are considering Joseph and his exaltation to prime minister, meaning, of course, that he was placed to be the second man in command in the nation when the Lord raised him up after all those years that he had served in prison, being away from his family,
He now has the opportunity to be exalted to prime minister, but it was not of his doing. He did not do this. It was not Joseph's scheming. So let's start looking at verse 33. After Joseph had told Pharaoh what the dream was, Joseph says to Pharaoh, "Now therefore, let Pharaoh look out a man discreet and wise and set him over the land of Egypt. Let Pharaoh do this, and let him appoint officers over the land and take up the fifth part of the land of Egypt in the seven plenteous years. And let them gather all the food of those good years that come and lay up corn under the hand of Pharaoh, and let them keep food in the cities. And that food shall be for store to the land against the 7 years of famine, which shall be in the land of Egypt, that the land perish not through the famine." And the thing was good in the eyes of Pharaoh and in the eyes of all his servants. So notice Joseph is giving this information in the presence of Pharaoh's men, in the presence of Pharaoh. He had washed himself, made himself clean physically before the king to tell the king this dream. He did not exercise any guile or trickery to tell the king what needed to be done. He does not exalt himself. And what he had said pleased the king. And so in verse 38 of chapter 41, Pharaoh said unto his servants, "Can we find such a one as this is, a man in whom the Spirit of God is?" The king, Pharaoh, is pleased with the report that Joseph has given, with the plan to deal with the problem that is going to come upon the people. Now, a proud man would have said, "Okay, we will see what we can do," or, "We don't believe that," or, "You're just making this up. Look at our economy. Our economy is good, and you're going to bring a message in like that," or, "We are a mighty people, and nobody is going to be able to come up with a plan like that, so we don't have to listen to you." That wasn't the case. And it's good that this king did listen to Joseph. And so, "And Pharaoh said unto Joseph, Forasmuch as God hath showed thee all this, there is none so discreet and wise as thou art." So the Lord opened the eyes of Pharaoh and gave him the understanding that Joseph was the man for the hour. "Thou shalt be over my house, and according unto thy word shall all my people be ruled. Only in the throne will I be greater than thou." So the Lord again raised Joseph up. And Pharaoh said unto Joseph, "See, I have set thee over all the land of Egypt." So here is an example of a Jew ruling over all of the Gentile world. He has all of the power given to him. There is but one greater, and that is the king. It is a picture here of how the Son of God, will rule, and God the Father has given to the Son all things, and the Son renders the judgment. You know, in the book of John, the Gospel according to John, maybe we can just quickly look at that. In John chapter 5, when the Lord said this, that all men should honor the Son even as they honor the Father. Pharaoh was making, this is verse 23 of John chapter 5, "He that honoreth not the Son honoreth not the Father which hath sent him." Pharaoh was saying this of Joseph. If Joseph tells you to do something, it's as though Pharaoh himself has spoken in telling you to do it. If the Lord Jesus has told us to do something, it is as though God himself has spoken. So Pharaoh now has turned everything over to Joseph. And then in verse 42 of chapter 41, Pharaoh took off his ring from his hand and put it upon Joseph's hand and arrayed him in vestures of fine linen and put a gold chain about his neck and made him to ride in the second chariot which he had.
And they cried before him, "Bow the knee." And he made him ruler over all the land of Egypt. And Pharaoh said unto Joseph, "I am Pharaoh, and without thee shall no man lift up his hand or foot in all the land of Egypt." Now listen, you know how we looked and saw earlier that Joseph was put in prison for something he did not do. He was falsely accused and thrown in prison and had shown favor to a man, the butler, by interpreting the butler's dream. And the butler didn't remember Joseph for 2 years longer. And Joseph had been away from home, had been lonely, but he still did right. He did not come to a place to where he said, "I am going to take a shortcut to getting some kind of comfort." But you know, instead of taking a shortcut, instead of being placed in a position where he could be tempted, the Lord allowed him to be put in prison. And again, to be tempted above that which he was able, the Lord allowed him to be put in prison. The Lord was preserving Joseph for such an hour as that to which he had come. And so it is with us. You don't understand why the Lord doesn't let you go the way you want to go, or why he permits things to come into your life as they have come, and why you have to wait so long for so many things as you have to wait, and why so many things seem to mount up on you, and why you hurt so badly, and the pain goes for so long. Well, the Lord is preparing you for such an hour as he has chosen for you. Look at your body. God made every part for a purpose. And God has called the church the body of the Lord Jesus Christ. He has called us the body. And each member of the body has a purpose. And the Lord has a purpose for you. And when that purpose, that part, is suited for the part, then the Lord lets that part do his purpose. Now, don't look at one part and say, "I ought to be a foot," or "I ought to be a hand." No, the Lord knows what he's made you for. The Lord gives peace to a heart and to a mind. You know, a Christian, a mature Christian, can look and see how the Lord works in another person's life and blesses him mightily. I'm sure that people were looking at Joseph and saying, and those who didn't know anything of his background, "Just look at him. Just look at him. He thinks he's somebody." No, Joseph hadn't done anything like, and human nature being what it is, I'm not sure it hadn't changed. What they weren't any different then than they are today. You can't do anything for the Lord without people's tongues wagging. But the Lord wants us

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0: The psalmist said, "When I awake, I am still with thee." For the child of God, seeking the presence of the Lord is essential as each day begins. To help you in starting this day with God, we offer a brief devotional meditation from morning and evening, a collection from the pen of one of the greatest preachers of all time, Charles Haddon Spurgeon. This morning's text is found in Proverbs chapter 1, verse 33. "Whoso hearkeneth unto me shall dwell safely, and shall be quiet from fear of evil." Divine love is rendered conspicuous when it shines in the midst of judgments. Fair is that lone star which smiles through the rifts of the thunderclouds. Bright is the oasis which blooms in the wilderness of sand. So fair and so bright is love in the midst of wrath. When the Israelites provoked the Most High by their continued idolatry, He punished them by withholding both dew and rain, so that their land was visited by a sore famine. But while He did this, He took care that His own chosen ones should be secure. If all other brooks are dry, yet shall there be one reserved for Elijah. And when that fails, God shall still preserve for him a place of sustenance. Nay, not only so, the Lord had not simply one Elijah, but He had a remnant according to the election of grace, who were hidden by fifties in a cave. And though the whole land was subject to famine, yet these fifties in the cave were fed, and fed from Ahab's table, too, by his faithful, God-fearing steward, Obadiah. Let us from this draw the inference that, come what may, God's people are safe. Let convulsion shake the solid earth, let the skies themselves be rent in twain, yet amid the wreck of worlds, the believer shall be as secure as in the calmest hour of rest. If God cannot save His people under heaven, He will save them in heaven. If the world becomes too hot to hold them, then heaven shall be the place of their reception and their safety. Be ye then confident when ye hear of wars and rumors of wars. Let no agitation distress you, but be quiet from fear of evil. Whatsoever cometh upon the earth, you, beneath the broad wings of Jehovah, shall be secure. Stay yourself upon His promise, rest in His faithfulness, and bid defiance to the blackest future, for there is nothing in it direful for you. Your sole concern should be to show forth to the world the blessedness of hearkening to the voice of wisdom. This meditation was taken from Morning and Evening by C.H. Spurgeon. Please listen each morning at this same time for Morning and Evening.
1: All right, thank you so very much for tuning in today to the Preaching the Cross radio broadcast. I'm Brother James, and I greet you in the name of our Lord and Savior, Jesus Christ, the Lamb of God, which taketh away the sin of the world. You know, since all have sinned and come short of the glory of God, since there is not a just man upon the earth that doeth good and sinneth not, since if we say that we have no sin, we deceive ourselves and the truth is not in us, what a wonderful thing that Christ Jesus came into the world to save sinners, making the supreme payment for sin, suffering, bleeding, dying upon the cross at Calvary, laying down His life, an offering of the innocent blood, the pure and perfect blood of God which flowed through His veins, that He might redeem us unto Himself. Now, how do we know that? How do we know this great and wonderful gospel story? How do we know this great Bible message is true? We know it because we have the Bible. We have the Word of God available to us in our language. What a wonderful, blessed privilege it is to have our very own copy of the words of God. And this was not always so. We've been studying on these programs, the last four broadcasts, the history of the English Bible, how God Almighty got His Word to you and I, preserved in its original inerrancy and purity and perfection, down to this very generation. On the last broadcast, we began a study of the Bible in the New World, as it's called, the Bible as it came to the shores of the North American continent. And what a blessed and wonderful thing it is to know that when men and women made their way to these new lands, that they brought with them copies of the Holy Bible, and soon began to produce copies of the Bible even here in the colonial United States of America. We want to talk about that again on the program today and consider some other things with you about the matter of the Bible in the New World. Perhaps the strongest evidence today of the power of the Bible as the treasure of free man is the fact that totalitarian governments seek either to root it out or to restrict its production and distribution. Where the influence of the Bible has free play, men realize their freedoms and cherish them. Dictators down through the centuries have been aware that the Bible is the greatest threat to their control. Hitler's Nazi regime provided the most brutal and desperate example of the assault which a dictatorship makes upon the deepest loyalties of men's minds in an effort to become a permanently effective totalitarian state in which all wills are bent to the will of the leader. In addition to imprisoning all the church leaders who remained in Germany and would not knuckle under, and to stripping the churches of most of their freedoms and prerogatives, Hitler barred all references to either the Old Testament or the New in the educational works of the compulsory, all-embracing Hitler Youth organizations. Hermann Rosching quotes him in Hitler Speaks as saying, "Whether it is the Old Testament or the New, or simply the sayings of Jesus, it's all the same old swindle. One is either a German or a Christian. You cannot be both." End of quote. One of his mouthpieces, Dr. Krauss, leader of an organization styling itself the German People's Church, spoke the unforgivable blasphemy, "National Socialism must not be judged from a biblical or ecclesiastical standpoint. It is the Bible and the Church which must be judged from a Nazi standpoint. The Nazi state embodies the totality of God." End of quote. Now, it shouldn't be thought that these statements are but the ravings and rantings of psychopaths. On the contrary, Hitler and his cohorts knew exactly what they wanted and how to go about getting the ultimate from a hapless nation. The goal for which they were aiming was succinctly expressed in the book title of an American observer of what was going on, "It's Your Souls We Want." Any ideology aiming at the short end of souls, the Germans would latch on to under Hitler, and the Nazi program carried within itself the seeds of eventual disintegration. In helpless Germany, the Nazis publicly burned Bibles and stopped further production of them. In the occupied countries of Western Europe, however, the utter suppression of the Bible was a step they did not quite dare take. In Norway, the revered Bishop Evenden Berggrav, B-E-R-G-G-R-A-V, spent 2 years in Nazi prison for non-cooperation. At an international conference of Bible societies in May 1946, Bishop Berggrav reported, quote, "The Bible was the weapon of our souls. It was with us in suffering. It fought for us, and our foes feared it. Why did they hate that very old book? For the same reasons we ourselves loved it. And why did we love it? Because the Bible spoke to us as a voice closer to our trembling hearts than any other voice. This small book is the charter of peace, the charter of freedom, the charter of the future of life of mankind." Hitler lost his battle for men's minds, but he came too close for comfort. In Stalinist Russia, the attack upon the Bible was just as virulent and has most probably been more effective among the younger generation. Virtually no Bibles have been printed since the Russian Revolution, and offers of the American Bible Society to provide free copies in Russian were repulsed. The religious education programs of the organized church, the Orthodox Church, and the non-conforming denominations were closely restricted. The officialdom of the state church is far more priestly than prophetic and has been told its place, and they keep it. The religious practices of the older generation apparently go on much as they did a generation ago, but the Communist Party counts on the indoctrination of children and young adults to atrophy interest in the Bible. The teaching of textbooks is that the Bible is unscientific, as they're teaching in America today. A collection of fantastic legends, as they're teaching in America today. And always, of course, a tool of the imperialistic capitalistic powers for subjugating backward unknowing nations, as is being taught in America today. The religion of the schools is communism. It has its sacred literature, such as the writings of Lenin and Stalin. its dogmas, saints, and martyrs. No vacuum is permitted to exist in the area of human craving for belief and ideals greater than oneself. Though the curtain seems to be lifting ever so slightly in the Soviet Union or Russia or Unified Nations, as it's being called now, the truth of the matter is, if you talk to the people that are there, there is far less freedom than the one-world global press in America would have you believe. It's no coincidence that the great free peoples of Great Britain and the United States, throughout their history, have included vast numbers of men and women who went forward with Bibles in their hands and the Bible message of freedom in their hearts. Much has been written of the Bible as the source of the genius of the British people. Less, perhaps, has been said of the Bible in America. But every schoolchild in the United States once knew how the pilgrims came across the stormy Atlantic in bobbing little vessels in 1620 so that they might worship God as they pleased. How they wrote the Mayflower Compact, a unique document of freedom, and how they established a free representative government, Bibles almost literally in hand. The Puritans who settled in Salem were also Bible people. The harshness of some of their early laws stemmed from their reaction against the loose living and the debauchery of Sunday that they had opposed unsuccessfully in the England of the Stuart kings, James I and Charles I. These Puritan colonists were hymn-singing, Bible-reading people. With all their intolerance, which perhaps was not untypical of their time, they were sincere in their love of the Bible. They founded their new land with prayer, and they planted religious beliefs deep into the growing life of the young continent. Two other parts of the Atlantic seaboard, farther south, came to be the homes of different kinds of Bible people, bringing their ministers and their church government with them. Quakers settled in Pennsylvania, and soon Moravians, tracing the origins of their beliefs to the Czech martyr John Huss, became their neighbors in that tolerant state. Both groups sought freedom from persecution and the right to independent worship. French Huguenots formed a colony in South Carolina. Scotch Covenanters, Dutch Reformed, and Swedish Lutherans comprised other early colonies, all religious groups in search of freedom. Even most settlers of Maryland and those of Virginia who did not come for religious reasons were predominantly loyal church adherents. And though the Marylanders were Roman Catholic, who soon began to work to undermine the religious freedom and liberty of the United States, the other group came from the Church of England. In both colonies, men and women of other faiths were welcomed in a Christian spirit that marked a new attitude of fairness to others that is the essence of a true democracy. The strength of religion in the American colonies is witnessed by the fact that of 10 colleges established before 1775, 9 were founded by religious denominations for the training of ministers, while the remaining one, which is now the University of Pennsylvania, grew out of a charity school maintained by an evangelist. Many of the early professors of these colleges were theologians. The earliest schools for children were established for the inculcation of Christian teaching in the young. A glance through the New England Primer, taught to generations of colonial children, shows how thoroughly the education of that time was impregnated with the ideas and words of the Bible. The Bibles of these various religious groups brought to America were the additions dear to them in the Old World. Wherever the Puritans settled, including pilgrims and other separatists seeking to purify the established Church of England, the Genevan Bible accompanied them. In Virginia, the Bishop's Bible, authorized Bible of the Anglican Church, was used until the King James Bible finally supplanted it. Around Manhattan and up the Hudson River, the Dutch read a Low German version of Luther's Bible, and many of the German-speaking Huguenots, Moravians, and other early 18th-century immigrants bought Luther's Bible or a later German translation thereof. The first Bible printed in America in 1663, as we said in an earlier lesson, was John Eliot's translation of the Bible into the dialect of the Massachusetts Indians, with a strange title, Mamuse Wanit Tupantamwanami Op Biblium God. The language became completely extinct before 1900. Eliot's Bible was a remarkable achievement, ordered to be printed by the commissioners of the United Colonies in New England for the propagation of the gospel amongst the Indians of New England. It won for Eliot the appellation Apostle to the Indians, and it will forever be honored by Bible societies and those who know the travail involved in creating a Bible for a people who have no alphabet, no dictionary, no written language whatsoever. Above and beyond its priority among American printed Bibles is its more signal distinction of being the first example of the translation and printing of the entire Bible into a new language strictly for missionary purposes. The second Bible published in America, likewise, was not in English, but in German, that printed by Christopher Sauer in 1743. And it's an amazing thing as you read about these people and see that the marvelous truth that their industry and their striving and their living was all for the purpose of getting the Bible, getting the gospel message to the peoples round about them. A little bit more about Sauer's Bible that we didn't mention in an earlier lesson. Sauer came to Pennsylvania from Germany in 1724 at the age of 31 in the face of persecution at home, as did thousands of members of religious separatists and pietist movements, offshoots of Orthodox Lutheranism. Sauer was set up in the printing trade by the donation of a press and type by German Baptists in his home country. A kindly man with a strong strain of mysticism in him, Sauer set about providing a Bible for his fellows, apparently merely to meet the need he observed for it. With the aid of friends, he obtained a donation of the necessary special type from a Dr. H.E. Luther, a type founder in Frankfurt, Germany. Paper for the project was procured as a gift from the London Charitable Foundation, but a strong tradition remains that it was manufactured locally. Sauer's son, of the same name, carried on the printing and publishing trade, reprinting the Bible in 1763 and 1776. The New Testament enjoyed many printings, and the Bible of 1776 became involved in the Battle of Germantown in 1777. As we mentioned to you, sheets lying in storage were used for bedding down British horses and also for the manufacture of ammunition. The text of Sauer's Bible was basically Lutheran, rigorously revised by German scholars in Halle, and with other revisions taken from another offshoot of Luther's translation, the Berleburg Bible, issued in parts in 1726 to 42. As long as the colonies remained under the English crown, the publishing of the Bible in English was retained as a royal privilege and permitted by the crown only to privileged printers, all in Great Britain, of course. English Bibles were imported from home, and the monopoly was jealously guarded. Any Bible printing, and there was some in the colonies, had to be clandestine. The importation of Bibles grew increasingly difficult as the American Revolution began to take form and virtually ceased when war broke out. In 1777, therefore, Robert Aitken of Philadelphia printed a New Testament in English and followed it with further editions, the one of 1779 for school children, and in 1781 he received official authorization from Congress to publish the entire King James Bible, and this was done in 1782. Aitken's was the first Bible in English printed openly in America. Bible for it was manufactured in Pennsylvania. It is the only Bible, the printing of which was authorized by the Congress of the United States, and today is described by experts as the rarest of all early American Bibles. So if you're a King James Bible believer, sometime you might want to just say to some of these infidels that are giving you a hard time, I have the only Bible, the printing of which has been authorized by the Congress of the United States of America. And see how they take that. None of these early American Bibles were money makers for anyone involved. Elliott and Sauer's Bibles were religiously motivated entirely. Sauer announced that his price was 18 shillings, but to the poor and needy we have no price. Aitken's motivation was patriotic, and he was nearly ruined by the venture. They were not in a money-making business. They were in a Bible-printing business to get the Word of God into the hands of the people. After the war, Bibles were again imported from England, but their printing in the United States gradually increased. An early printer of note was Isaiah Thomas, whom we've mentioned, of Worcester, Massachusetts, whom Benjamin Franklin called the Bakersville, or Baskerville, of America. John Baskerville was an English type designer and printer from 1706 to 1775, whose name has been given to a typeface that was in frequent use up until the 20th century. Thomas's journal is an important source of information on early American printing. The roots of democratic thinking in America came with the colonists from the Netherlands and England, where men were still engaged in throwing off shackles. But the seekers of new religious freedom who came to the environment of the New World could put their thinking into practical form more quickly than their counterparts across the ocean. By the beginning of the 18th century, every American colony had a representative assembly government. The concept of sharing alike responsibilities and privilege grew partly out of the pioneer necessity, but also from deep religious conviction. The principle that all men are entitled to equal freedoms was lived by many American colonists before it was written into the Declaration of Independence. It was also a corollary belief in the fatherhood of God that was a cardinal principle in the minds and hearts of many settlers. It is generally agreed today that at the very heart of the democratic faith are certain Christian principles set forth in the New Testament. These are, number one, that each individual has infinite dignity and worth in the sight of God. Number two, spiritually, all are equal. Number three, freedom of conscience is a divinely given right. Number four, that all men are their brother's keepers. The American Declaration of Independence and the Bill of Rights are founded on these principles. The concept of separation of church and state developed from them as the founding fathers charted a path of fairness among the many religious groups, each having equal rights. Freedom of the press is rooted in the concept of freedom of conscience, freedom to speak out. So with other amendments to the United States Constitution, each has some basis on one or more of these four foundation stones of Christian biblical teaching. As the young country in the New World expanded westward, the Bible traveled westward with the pioneers. The lay preacher on horseback and the ordained minister riding a circuit, stopping at frontier cabins, holding services under the trees are typical of early America. Later, when many western frontier towns had grown notoriously loose, waves of evangelistic meetings and revivals swept across the continent. These revivalistic movements contained much that was more emotional reaction and mere emotional reaction to the hard conditions, but deep sincerity was there also. And the ever-recurring theme was return to the Bible. Far more than any denominational organization, it was the Bible that was responsible for these revivals and awakenings. Perhaps in no other land has such evangelistic biblical fervor been active so deep in the heart of political and social expansion. And even today, despite an apparent materialism that gravely disturbs many earnest Americans, the American people as a nation are a source of wonder to the world for their generosity and helpfulness to nations and peoples in troubles, giving almost a national expression to the urge to bring in the brotherhood of man to faith in the Lord Jesus Christ. But the Bible today is seldom read by assembled families as it was in pioneer times. The influence of its central lessons can be traced clearly in much of the policy of the people acting as a nation and in the activities of independent organizations which work within and without our borders. But by and large, Bible influence is slipping away from the home and from the family. And this, of course, is the second great foundation of American freedom after the Bible itself. On the pages of history is the decision to spend the Boxer indemnity money on scholarships in American colleges for the young people of China. The American dream of brotherhood was attempted to be incorporated in the League of Nations, and its origin grew out of the great religious faith of Woodrow Wilson. The Belgian relief movement administered by Herbert Hoover after World War I was biblical in origin and nature. In more recent days, food and clothing to the victims of war, whether allies or former enemies, have been provided with enthusiasm and devotion. Libraries have been rebuilt and restocked. Colleges and schools put on their feet. Displaced persons aided. Technical assistance given. Why? Because of a biblical foundation among the American people which taught them to give, which taught them charity, which taught them kindness. Some call this mere enlightened self-interest. Many others feel that the spirit supporting these actions and projects can stem only from a deep spiritual conviction, its original source being the Bible, and we are among that number. Bible societies and Bible publishers report that they see signs of spiritual awakening in parts of the United States. The unrest and bewilderment felt by many Americans in recent years is evidently turning them in increasing numbers to religion. We can only hope it will turn them to the Bible. Bible sales are soaring, but sadly, they're not selling the English Bible of the Reformation. They're not selling the English Bible of colonial times. They're not selling the English Bible of the early days of America. No, the sellers, the peddlers, the hawkers are selling the new and modern perversions of the Scripture rather than the blessed old authorized version. But Bible projects of personal, local, national, and international sort are attracting more active and more interested adherents. These are not the Bible sellers and the Bible peddlers and the Bible hawkers. These are the Bible distributors, placing the Word of God freely into the hands of men and women who desire to have them. While family reading aloud is today an exception, we are hoping and praying that God will turn us back to the family altar and faith in the old-fashioned way. In these times when men and women who love the Bible find that the best answer to the claims of totalitarian lands where communism has put the state in the place of God is to preach the Word. to get the Word of God to the people. And we know well that a people with the Bible in hand and the Bible in their heart is fundamentally a free people, and that this way of thinking and living is endowed with a spiritual power that no regime and no government can stop or can destroy. How we hope and pray that the work of revival that has begun in some of these faraway lands will continue throughout this generation. You know, sooner or later, you're going to have to come face to face with the fact that in the day of judgment, you will not face the Lord Jesus Christ and Him alone, but you will face the Lord Jesus Christ who has before Him a copy of His words. Jesus said in John chapter 12, verses 47 and 48, I come not to judge the world. I have one that judgeth. The word that I have spoken, the same will be the judge in the last day. One way to become more gratefully aware that the Bible is a living book for countless persons, both famous and humble, is to read what famous persons have said concerning the worth of this book to them. Among the famous figures in public life, Abraham Lincoln, though not a saved man, by his testimony, turned quietly and constantly to his Bible for guidance. A White House attendant reported that many a time, late at night during the dark years of the Civil War, he found Lincoln reading the Bible while all the household slept. And again in the early morning, an old photograph familiar to many is that of Lincoln reading to his son Tad. The great book with the metal hasps which lies open across his knees is thought to be the Bible. I am profitably engaged in reading the Bible, he wrote to a friend. Take all of the book upon reason that you can, and the balance by faith, and you will live and die a better man. George Washington, too, loved and read his Bible. He once said, it is impossible to rightly govern the world without God and the Bible. Other American presidents who readily come to mind in this connection are Thomas Jefferson, who read it, though he didn't believe it, and John Quincy Adams, who read it and seemed to believe it by his words. Jefferson was called an agnostic and an unbeliever by the church people of his time. His convictions would probably class him with the Unitarians. But clearly he loved his Bible and read it. Of it he once said, I have always said and always will say that the studious perusal of the sacred volume will make better citizens, better fathers, and better husbands. And he told the truth. John Quincy Adams wrote in his diary, I have made it a practice for several years to read the Bible through in the course of every year. I usually devote to this reading the first hour after I rise every morning. It seems to us that men of an earlier time, though leaders of a growing nation, had more opportunity for reading and reflection than men in our rushing modern days. We soon discover that not every man of our era has hidden behind so facile an excuse, and we can find inspiration from men of note of the 20th century as well. Woodrow Wilson lived in a busy time, but the American president during World War I said in reference to the Bible, I have a very simple thing to ask of you. I ask every man and woman in this audience that from this day on they will realize that part of the destiny of America lies in their daily study of this great book. In her biography of Theodore Roosevelt, Corrine Roosevelt wrote of her brother, he was very apt to sum up a situation in some pregnant verse from the Bible. Herbert Hoover adds his testimony in these words, the whole of the inspiration of our civilization springs from the teaching of Jesus Christ and the lessons of the prophets. To read the Bible for these fundamentals is a necessity of American life. Among other men in public life who might be mentioned, General Douglas MacArthur, Captain Eddie Rickenbacker, Lowell Thomas, for his influence in the opening of the way for the Bibles to be sent to Japan immediately upon the surrender of that country at the close of World War II, and his urgent request for Bibles for this purpose, General MacArthur received the first Gutenberg Award. His devotion to the Bible has its source in the wells of experience. The American Bible Society quoted MacArthur as saying, Believe me, sir, never a night goes by, be I ever so tired, but I read the Word of God before I go to bed. Captain Rickenbacker's Bible-founded faith and prayerfulness when he and his craftmates spent agonizing days floating on the Pacific Ocean during the war is a story that thrilled many a few years ago. Captain Rickenbacker, by way of giving thanks for his rescue, has told this story to many a gathering and has always urged more earnest reading of the Bible and greater faith in prayer. Many a young serviceman has been deeply moved by him. Captain Rickenbacker said, Today I realize that I probably would not be here and be alive had it not been for the spiritual light and the moral power learned from the holy book, the Bible, which carried me through many crises of my life. Lowell Thomas pointed out, "The Bible is of vital importance in teaching freedom. Dictators fear the Bible, and for good reasons. It inspired the Magna Carta and the Declaration of Independence." Now I ask you, my friend, how about you? Do you love that Bible? Do you read that Bible? Do you search that Bible? Robert A. Millikan, Nobel Prize winner, great scientist of his day, said, "I consider an intimate knowledge of the Bible an indispensable qualification of a well-educated man. Contact with the finest influences which have ever come into human life can be obtained only in this way. I suspect that the future progress of mankind will bear intimate relation to the future circulation of the Bible."
2: Well, that's all the time we have on the program today. Thank you so much for listening. I'm Brother James. May the Lord richly bless you, and good day.
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0: No evolution in embryology. This is Ken Ham, editor of the apologetic and faith-building series, The New Answers Books. The idea that an unborn baby progresses through supposed evolutionary stages with gill slits, a yolk sac, and a tail during development has long been debunked. But it's still taught in textbooks. What these textbooks don't say is the gill slits are throat pouches that will form features such as the inner ears. And the poorly named yolk sac serves as the baby's first blood cells. And the tail is the tailbone where all the muscles will eventually attach so the baby can sit, stand and walk. We don't go through evolutionary stages as we grow in the womb. Instead, we're carefully knit together by our Creator.
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0: broadcasting to glorify the Lord Jesus Christ, the Savior of all men. 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
2: Psalm 96. Oh, sing unto the Lord a new song. Sing unto the Lord, all the earth. Sing unto the Lord, bless his name. Show forth his salvation from day to day. Declare his glory among the heathen, his wonders among all people. For the Lord is great and greatly to be praised. He is to be feared above all gods. For all the gods of the nations are idols, but the Lord made the heavens. Honor and majesty are before him. Strength and beauty are in his sanctuary. Give unto the Lord, O ye kindreds of the people, give unto the Lord glory and strength. Give unto the Lord the glory due unto his name. Bring an offering and come into his courts. O worship the Lord in the beauty of holiness. Fear before him all the earth. Say among the heathen that the Lord reigneth. The world also shall be established, that it shall not be moved. He shall judge the people righteously. Let the heavens rejoice, and let the earth be glad. Let the sea roar, and the fullness thereof. Let the field be joyful, and all that is therein. Then shall all the trees of the wood rejoice before the Lord. For he cometh to judge the earth. He shall judge the world with righteousness, and the people with his truth. Psalm 97. The Lord reigneth. Let the earth rejoice. Let the multitude of isles be glad thereof. Clouds and darkness are round about him. Righteousness and judgment are the habitation of his throne. A fire goeth before him, and burneth up his enemies round about. His lightnings enlightened the world. The earth saw and trembled. The hills melted like wax at the presence of the Lord, at the presence of the Lord of the whole earth. The heavens declare his righteousness, and all the people see his glory. Confounded be all they that serve graven images, that boast themselves of idols. Worship him, all ye gods. Zion heard and was glad, and the daughters of Judah rejoiced because of thy judgments, O Lord. For thou, Lord, art high above all the earth. Thou art exalted far above all gods. Ye that love the Lord hate evil. He preserveth the souls of his saints. He delivereth them out of the hand of the wicked. Light is sown for the righteous, and gladness for the upright in heart. Rejoice in the Lord, ye righteous, and give thanks at the remembrance of his holiness. Psalm 98. O sing unto the Lord a new song, for he hath done marvelous things. His right hand and his holy arm hath gotten him the victory. The Lord hath made known his salvation. His righteousness hath he openly showed in the sight of the heathen. He hath remembered his mercy and his truth toward the house of Israel. All the ends of the earth have seen the salvation of our God. Make a joyful noise unto the Lord, all the earth. Make a loud noise, and rejoice, and sing praise. Sing unto the Lord with the harp and the voice of a psalm, with trumpets and sound of cornet, make a joyful noise before the Lord the King. Let the sea roar and the fullness thereof, the world and they that dwell therein. Let the floods clap their hands, let the hills be joyful together before the Lord. For he cometh to judge the earth. With righteousness shall he judge the world, and the people with equity.

Among the great names of our founding fathers, you've probably never heard the name John Rosberg. Yet he was a man of principle, a preacher, and patriot. The Reverend Rosberg knew of the imminent danger that morning. Before the sun came up, as he pulled on his boots to lead his parishioners on a bold march to Philadelphia, he knew they faced stout British opposition. Rosberg was no fool. He touched the warm cheeks of each of his five sleeping children and considered that he might never see them again in this world. As he lifted the bolt of the door, he breathed the prayer from Jeremiah 49:11. Leave thy fatherless children, I will preserve them alive, and let thy widows trust in me. He kissed his wife goodbye and took his position at the head of the line of march. His resolution never faltered. He did not look back. John Rosberg, preacher and patriot, was eventually captured and brutally killed by the British, mutilated by sword and bayonet. And though you've never heard his name, the good Reverend poured out his life's blood on the altar of freedom. He paid the ultimate price.

0: July 6th, God's Glory in Our Mess. Have you ever pushed yourself to complete an intense workout? How did you feel? Shaky? Exhausted? Sore? This is because when you perform a high-intensity workout, you're actually tearing muscle fibers and, in a sense, injuring them. Only then, in the process of healing, do they become larger and more dense, able to withstand even greater challenges when tested again. It's funny, isn't it? That something once ripped apart can be brought back stronger than it ever was before. Well, muscles aren't the only thing with this capability. Today, we'll hear from a woman named Katrina who was torn apart by her own decisions and the decisions of those around her. She's here to share with us her true story on this Unshackled Daily Devotional.
1: I fell in love with a Navy man and thought being lovers was the answer, but he didn't respect me because of my looseness. He treated me even worse after we were married. I thought children were the answer, but after our daughter was born, my husband spent even more time with his girlfriends. My solution? I turned to a lover of my own, got pregnant, and had an abortion. My husband took a job in the Netherlands and wanted me to join him to save our marriage, so I went, but soon discovered that he had a mistress there too. We fought bitterly, and I returned home after 3 months. He begged me to come back, and I did, but I couldn't forgive his betrayal with a woman who pretended to be my friend. I took my daughter home and got a divorce. My daughter and I both ended up in therapy, especially after my brief second attempt at marriage that failed. Then, foolishly, I lived with a man again. Twice he insisted I get an abortion. Once I nearly died. The end came when I needed surgery for a mass on my spine, and he neither came to the hospital nor called. My former husband visited with his wife and prayed for me. He had found Christ and told me how much Jesus would change my life. He was right. I spent days alone at home, crying out to God before I humbled myself and asked His forgiveness. Today, I am a counselor at a crisis pregnancy center, pointing lost women to the real love of their lives, Jesus Christ.
0: In Galatians chapter 2, verses 23 and 24, the Apostle Paul describes the view the early Christians had regarding his own transformation. He says, "But they had heard only that he which persecuted us in times past now preacheth the faith which once he destroyed, and they glorified God in me." Friend, we may live with the effects of our former life in sin, but if we allow God to work through our mess, we can become an even stronger witness for His glory. We will do things that are impossible by the world's standards, and in this, point to the only one who is able to redeem every person and every situation. Will you receive this truth today? 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

0: How many of your political representatives do you know? 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
1: The Legal Alert. Here's attorney David Gibbs Jr.
0: It is far too common for many Christian Americans to be woefully uninformed regarding their government representation. Few can name their United States senator, let alone their state representative or mayor. We as Christians have a duty to act as lights in our community, and part of that is being involved. Our nation has been sliding into secularism and tragically atheism for some time now, and we need to loudly raise our voices to support the good laws and fight against the bad laws. If you need help knowing who your representatives are, please feel free to give us a call. We'd be happy to help you. You want to pray for these representatives, both at the federal, the state, and local level. Also, write them letters. We have been told countless times, if we get a handwritten letter, even with a United States senator, we read every one of them. And be sure you have a prayer list where you pray for these people on a regular basis.
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0: Today we're going to preach a message called Watch Your Lips. Watch your lips. The lips are the gatekeepers of your mouth. And so you need to let your lips work properly. We're going to look at 8 different kinds of lips in the Bible. There are more. But we're going to look at 8 different kinds. 4 that are negative and 4 that are positive. And we'll look at the negative ones first so that we get a good feel for those things that we should not do. The first lips that we will see are lying lips, Proverbs 17, verse 7. Excellent speech becometh not a fool, much less do lying lips a prince. Do you know in the Bible, you and I are supposed to be kings and priests with the Lord during his millennial reign? You read that in Revelation chapter 1, and you read about that in Revelation chapter 5. And because you and I are supposed to be kings and priests with him, you can say in a manner of speaking that we are now princes. And the Bible says, excellent speech becometh not a fool, much less do lying lips a prince. In other words, it is not becoming for a prince to lie. I don't think that Christians often consider that we are soon to be royalty with God, and therefore, we cannot conduct ourselves like the world around us. We must conduct ourselves as children of a king. And it is not becoming for the children of a king to speak with lying lips. Tell the truth. Just tell the truth. You know what the truth is, and when the thought comes to mind to tell something other than the truth in order to escape a punishment or in order to make something look better than it really is, abandon that thought and just tell the truth. You know what's happened is that we've become so used to public figures not telling the truth, lying lips. We've been so used to places where the truth should be told, finding lies. I remember one time in the courtroom, a plaintiff lied during a trial 27 times. During the course of that trial. And listen, these lies were told either in direct opposition to truth that he had told in a deposition, or they were told and there was documented written evidence submitted to the court to show that what he had said was a lie. So I asked the attorney, who prosecutes for perjury? And he said, nobody. It is expected when people are speaking as a witness in court that they're not telling the truth. That's amazing. That's amazing because they take an oath to tell the truth. But he says it's expected that they're not telling the truth, that they're fudging in some way. Isn't that something? So listen, don't lie with lying lips. Proverbs chapter 12, verse 22 says this, lying lips are abomination to the Lord. Now you need to think about that, and so do I. Lying lips are abomination to the Lord. And as a child of God, I know you don't want to be an abomination to the Lord. Then don't lie. You know, you're quick to point out other sins that are in the Bible that are abominations to the Lord. But you know something? Now that you see lying is abomination, lying lips are abomination to the Lord, why don't you stop that for the same reason that you want the people who are committing other abominations to stop what they're doing? You know what the psalmist prayed in Psalm 120, verse 2? He prayed this, deliver my soul, O Lord, from lying lips. Now, if you have trouble with lying, you ought to pray that way. Deliver my soul, O Lord, from lying lips. But then also recognize this. Lying lips are just for a moment. That's what the lying tongue is for. The lying tongue is but for a moment, the Bible says. And the Bible says in Psalm 31, verse 18, let the lying lips be put to silence, and they will. There's coming an end to people lying. Lying lips shall be put to silence. All right, the second kind of lips that we're going to look at are perverse lips. Proverbs chapter 4 and verse 24. The Bible says this. Put away from thee a froward mouth, and perverse lips put far from thee. Perverse lips put far from thee. Perverse lips are lips that are turned away from what is right or from what is good. They are corrupt. That's what perverse lips are. They're off track. They are not according to the right standard. So perverse lips would be things like cussing or telling dirty jokes or inappropriate conversation. You know, the Bible gives us some real good direction in Ephesians on things that are just not appropriate for Christians to talk about. The Bible says in Ephesians chapter 5, verse 3 and 4, but fornication and all uncleanness or covetousness, let it not be once named among you as becometh saints. In other words, you're not even supposed to talk about those things. Neither filthiness, nor foolish talking, nor jesting, which are not convenient, but rather giving of thanks. So the Bible's very clear. There are a lot of things, foolish jesting, filthiness, foolish talking, that you and I are not supposed to say. And so what should happen is there should be a guard, a filter on the lips. And you should be able to say, whoops, this is not right to say. And so I am not going to say it. The lips of the righteous know what is acceptable, the Bible says. And so there ought to be a filter before you speak that says, you know what? This is not acceptable, and therefore I'm not going to say these things. The lips of the righteous know what is acceptable, and perversion is not acceptable. The Bible says in Proverbs chapter 19, verse 1, the poor man that walketh in his integrity is better than the man that is perverse in his lips and is a fool. Let me read it for you out of Proverbs. I'm just summarizing it. Psalm 19, 1, better is the poor that walketh in his integrity than he that is perverse in his lips and is a fool. So the Lord definitely does not want us to be perverse in our lips. Some people refer to many of these modern Bibles as modern perversions because they are corrupt. They are not like the Word of God in the King James Bible. All right then. Be very careful that what you're quoting is in fact God's Word and not a perversion of the truth. Otherwise, the lips are perverse. So there are lying lips, there are perverse lips, there are feigned lips. F-E-I-G-N-E-D, feigned lips. Psalm 17, verse 1. Psalm 17, verse 1, hear the right, O Lord, attend unto my cry, give ear unto my prayer that goeth not out of feigned lips. Feigned lips are lips that fake. What comes out of the mouth is not consistent with what is in the heart. Something is being said to make you believe something about the person who's saying it that's not true. For instance, when a young man who is simply interested in the physical pleasure that he can derive from being with a girl, when he says, "I love you," that's feigned lips, because what he's feeling is lust. It may be physical love, but his desire is for immediate gratification of his own selfish pleasure. And so he says, "I love you," to convince her that allowing him to enjoy the pleasure of her body is okay, because after all, he loves me. He said he loved me. That's feigned lips. Mark chapter 7, verse 6. Is a quote from Isaiah chapter 29, verse 13. And here's what the Lord says. "Well hath Isaiah prophesied of you, hypocrites, as it is written, 'This people honoreth me with their lips, but their heart is far from me.'" That's feigned lips. "Oh, God, we love you so much." Feigned lips. "Heart far from me." So what we need to be careful about as Christians is that we don't say things to the Lord or to others that are not true. And I'm not talking about lying lips, but that are insincere, that are disguising a heart that is not so. There are Christians who will say to other Christians, "Man, I love you." But in fact, he really doesn't. It's just the thing that Christians say. And if that's the case, those are feigned lips. You don't really mean what you're saying. But if you really mean that you love that person with brotherly love, then the Bible describes for you what that love looks like. And many times the commitment to that love is far greater than what you intended when you said it. Feigned lips. We got to be very careful about that. Be careful that when you say what you say to another person, that you mean what you say, if you are demonstrating some sort of an affection like these were to the Lord. You say you love me, but your heart is far from me. That's what the Lord said. And you know, the Lord above all people can discern when the lips are fake, when they are feigned. There are also, in addition to lying lips, though just flat out not the truth, perverse lips, those that are corrupted, those that are turned away from what is right, feigned lips, which say one thing but mean another. You know, they call that, what do they call that? Double speak, okay. Then we also have these flattering lips. Proverbs chapter 7. And verse 21. Proverbs chapter 7, verse 21. "With her much fair speech, she caused him to yield. With the flattering of her lips, she forced him." Now, Proverbs chapter 7 is about a young man void of understanding who is looking for a strange woman. And he goes into her neighborhood. And she finds him. And she wants to have him come home with her. And so she begins with fair speech to cause him to yield, and she succeeds. With the flattering of her lips, she forced him. Ooh, that's a tough deal. Basically, that indicates then what she is saying to him is what he wants to hear. And he's now off guard because she is fixing to take him into her house, which is what he wants. But what he doesn't realize is that she hath cast down many wounded, yea, many strong men have been slain by her. Her house is the way to hell, going down to the chambers of death. That's Proverbs chapter 7, verses 26 and 27. He didn't get that, see? And he didn't get it because what she did is that she flattered him. And that caught him off guard. You got to be careful with flattery. Look in Psalm 12, verse 3. Here's what the Lord thinks about flattering lips. Psalm 12, verse 3. "The Lord shall cut off all flattering lips, and the tongue that speaketh proud things." Ooh. Boy, The Lord shall cut off all flattering lips. Listen, if you're prone to flatter somebody, oh, you're such a great preacher. Oh, you're such a great boss. In order to, you know, like this hooker in Proverbs chapter 7, she was trying to get something from the young man. And if you're flattering people in order to get favor from somebody, just remember, the Lord is going to cut off all flattering lips. That's not a good thing. Now, one of the reasons you want to be very careful, maybe you're not a flatterer, and Lord willing, you're not. But one thing you want to know about flatterers is that they'll get close to you with their flattery, but they have something else in mind, just like this hooker in Proverbs chapter 7. Proverbs chapter 20, read this with me in verse 19. He that goeth about as a talebearer revealeth secrets. Therefore, meddle not with him that flattereth with his lips. Oh, you see, what happened is he flattered with his lips and you were off guard. And then you told this person something in confidence, not realizing you were talking to a talebearer, and now he or she has revealed your secret, which you wouldn't have disclosed, except this person said, you know, we're such good friends. You know, we're such good friends, you know. And the next thing you know, the tale has been told. Undoubtedly, you've met people like that. I hope that you're not that type of person. If you are, stop, because you don't want the Lord to cut off your lips. But if you've met people like that, you want to be careful around them, because what you've heard them say that was a tale about somebody else is the same thing that they're going to say about you behind your back when you're not in such good favor with them as you are today. Flattering lips. All right, then. Those are the four bad ones. Then we have some good ones. Proverbs chapter 16, verse 13. These are righteous lips. The Bible says in Proverbs 16, 13, righteous lips are the delight of kings, and they love him that speaketh right. Righteous lips are the delight of kings. Well, the King of kings and the Lord of lords is the Lord Jesus Christ. And if you want to please him, say the right things. I mean, one of the most notable characters in the Bible is Job. And Job chapter 2, verse 10, I mean, he was already a man that eschewed evil. He was already a perfect man and a man that feared God. But you know, when the devil attacked him and Job didn't give in, when Job didn't curse God, the Bible says about him in Job chapter 2, verse 10, in all this did not Job sin with his lips. Wow. You and I have endured far less in our lives than Job endured. And we have said something against the Lord or against somebody else because of the trouble that we were in. Job didn't do that. He was a righteous man, and his lips were righteous, and in all this did not Job sin with his lips. Now, I know he and the Lord had to deal with his self-righteousness, and they got that piece straightened out toward the end, but I'm going to tell you something. Listen, always maintain righteous lips. That is, always speak what is right, because your King, Jesus Christ, will be delighted with what you say, and always trust him so that you never say anything untoward about God or to God. The next kind of lips that we see are knowledgeable lips. Proverbs chapter 20, verse 15, knowledgeable lips. The Bible says in Proverbs chapter 20, verse 15, there is gold and a multitude of rubies, But the lips of knowledge are a precious jewel. Wow. In other words, the Lord is saying that though gold is valuable and a multitude of rubies are valuable, and that, you know, they'd be very valuable if you consider that the virtuous woman is valued more than rubies. All right, then. The lips of knowledge are a precious jewel. That is more precious than gold and more precious than a multitude of rubies. So you and I should be knowledgeable of the Bible. These words are truth. Maybe you don't know a lot of other things, but you ought to know what the Bible says. You should. You ought to know what the Bible says about everything. Read it, study it, and know it so that you can answer anybody as the oracles of God. That's what Peter said, that when you answer, you should answer as the oracles of God. Proverbs chapter 14, verse 7 gives us some instruction about the lips of knowledge, by the way. If you're talking to somebody and you find out that they don't know what they're talking about, here's what the Bible says in Proverbs 14, 7. Go from the presence of a foolish man when thou perceivest not in him the lips of knowledge. So you're talking to somebody that doesn't know what he's talking about, just turn away and be done with it. Where do you see this? You see this a lot in forums on the internet. I have a friend, and he has the opportunity to get on and deal with some things concerning the King James Bible. And recently we were talking about somebody on there that was just being very contentious and really debating. And I said, you know what you need to do? You just need to let it go. Go from the presence of a foolish man when thou perceivest not in him the lips of knowledge, because the guy did not know what he was talking about. You should know what you're talking about. And if you don't, just don't say anything. That's the best way, is just don't say anything. Even a fool, when he holdeth his peace, is counted wise, and he that shutteth his lips is esteemed a man of understanding. So if you don't know what you're talking about, just don't talk. It's okay. Boy, so much better to do that than to start talking about something that you don't know anything about. Oh, yeah. All right, let's look at the next one. Thankful lips. Thankful lips. Hebrews chapter 13, verse 15. These are also good. In Hebrews chapter 13, verse 15, the Bible's talking about spiritual sacrifices that you and I can offer, and here they are. Here's one. Hebrews 13, 15, by him, therefore, let us offer the sacrifice of praise to God continually, that is, the fruit of our lips, giving thanks to his name. Thankful lips. You and I should be thankful in everything. The Bible says, in everything give thanks, for this is the will of God in Christ Jesus concerning you. Wow. So what you and I want to do is that you and I want to always look for everything in which we can give thanks to God and be thankful. If you're giving thanks in everything, you're being thankful all day long. And you know about the attitude of gratitude, right? It just changes your whole everything, your disposition, your mindset, your health, your relationship to the Lord, your relationship with others. Just be thankful. Just go over and over in your heart and your mind all the many wonderful things that the Lord, who daily loadeth us with benefits, has done for you. And thank him. Thank him, thank him, thank him. Use your lips to thank the Lord continually. That's what he wants, and that's, I'm telling you what, it's good for you, and it's good for him. And then Psalm 63, verse 5, one more, Psalm 63, verse 5. Joyful lips. Yes, a merry heart doeth good like a medicine, right? Joyful lips. Paul said, rejoice evermore. Psalm 63, verse 5, the Bible says, my soul shall be satisfied as with marrow and fatness, and my mouth shall praise thee with joyful lips. That's what you should do, is praise the Lord with joyful lips all the time. Well, if you're thanking him all the time and you're rejoicing all the time, you're going to be great to get along with. You won't have to worry about people saying, well, there's such a sour attitude. You won't have one of those. We want to rejoice with the Lord, because the joy of the Lord is your strength. My mouth shall praise thee with joyful lips. The fruit of the Spirit is love, joy, peace. And man, you ought to be able to have some joy. Now listen, it is much better for you and I to have these four latter type of lips than the four former lips that we talked about in this broadcast. It's better for us to have righteous lips, and what we say is right. And it's better to have knowledgeable lips and speak from knowledge rather than conjecture, rather than, you know, so many times, for instance, on the television today, people so quick to be the first one to report the news, and they don't get it right. Don't be that person. Speak as the oracles of God, and then make sure your lips are thankful and joyful. How much better those four are than lying lips? Just because everybody else is lying today, just because it is what people in leadership and in government and in other avenues do frequently, don't do that. Don't, because lying lips are abomination to the Lord. Perverse lips, don't speak unseemly things. No dirty jokes, no cussing, no inappropriate conversation. No feigned lips. Don't say to the Lord or to his children that you love them if you don't. Don't do that. And flattering lips, don't do that. All you're doing is laying a snare for your brother or your sister in Christ, and you do not want to do that. So go with the righteous lips, the knowledgeable lips, the thankful lips, and the joyful lips. It'll really help you. Amen.
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1: Hi, I'm Todd Nettleton, and this is the Voice of the Martyrs Radio. In a majority Buddhist area of Sri Lanka, Oshana and her family were holding a prayer service in their home when an angry mob arrived, claiming the church planned to block a local roadway. When Oshana's sons tried to address the situation, they were overpowered and beaten. Several church members were also injured. Oshana, her family, and a fellow evangelist were arrested. Though a judge granted bail and affirmed their right to meet at home, the five still face criminal charges. Some villagers confessed they had been tricked by Buddhist leaders who fabricated the claims. Pray for a favorable outcome in court and for God's favor with the surrounding community.
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2: And so God is not keeping a tablet on your sin or mine. And he says that when you love each other with a Christ-like love, that love will cover a multitude of sin. And what I want to tell you, my friend, is be quick to ask forgiveness and be quick to give forgiveness and then move along in the Christian life. Don't ruin your future by living in your past.
1: God has designed us to be relational beings who desire true friendship. But in today's society, people seem to be moving farther and farther apart from personal connections. So how can we bridge the gap? 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Welcome to Daily in the Word. This program features the teaching and preaching of Dr. Paul Chappell, pastor of Lancaster Baptist Church and president of West Coast Baptist College in Lancaster, California. In our series, One Another, we will discover peaceful truths from the New Testament and learn about God's divine plan for cultivating healthy, godly relationships. And now, here's Dr. Paul Chappell with part one of a message called Minister One to Another.
2: Well, sometimes people have asked me the question, how many ministers do you have over there at Lancaster Baptist Church? And a lot of times I'll look them in the eye and I'll say, well, we have about 4,000. And they look at me like, what are you talking about? But I remind them that Lancaster Baptist Church is not a place with 7 or 8 hired servants, but that all of us are the servants of the living God. All of us are called to minister and to serve the Lord Jesus Christ. In fact, for many years, I've often said, every member a minister, that God has called all of us to be involved in the ministry. The Apostle Paul, right after he was saved, he testifies in 2 Corinthians chapter 4 and verse 1, and he says, therefore, as we have received mercy, we faint not. And he says, we have been called as the ministers of Jesus Christ. And all of us have received mercy to minister for the Lord Jesus Christ. Now, when you open the book of 1 Peter, as with every book, it's very important to understand somewhat of the context of this particular passage. And we see the context is given when Peter says in verse 7, the end of all things is at hand. And an amazing statement indeed is made. He is reminding them and he is mindful of the return of the Lord Jesus Christ. He was aware that Jesus said, I will come again. And he was aware when Jesus was ascended up into heaven that the angel said, this same Jesus will come again unto you. By the way, one of the great incentives for living the Christian life is that all of us, as we live the Christian life, would be recognizing and remembering that Jesus Christ will come again. It's a great incentive to live a holy life. It's a great incentive to live a godly life when we realize that Jesus will come again. And so he says this statement, that Jesus Christ is coming. He says very clearly in this verse, the end of all things is at hand. And so this was on his mind when he wrote the letter. Now, why was that on his mind? Well, I think secondly, we see the culture in which he was writing. The Bible is clear that Jesus Christ had promised he would come again, but also that prior to his coming, there would be troublesome times. And in the book of 1 Peter, we know that there were many difficulties being experienced by the early church. It was written, this book, between 63 and 64 AD. And some of you have studied with me before that around that same time, the city of Rome had burned. About 3/4 of the city had been burned. And the Roman emperor, whose name was Nero, was sure that it was the Christians who had burned the city. And so Nero put an edict out for the persecution of the Christians throughout the first century. He literally made the Christians a scapegoat. And one historian by the name of Tacitus wrote of this particular period for the Christians, and he said, therefore, first those were seized who were admitted their faith, and then using the information they provided, a vast multitude were convicted, not so much for the crime of burning the city, but for hatred of the human race. And perishing, they were additionally made into sports. Now, this is speaking about Christians. They were killed by dogs. Hides of beasts were sewn to them, and they were stretched apart. They were nailed to crosses. They were set aflame. They were used as nighttime lamps. They lit the gardens of Nero. In other words, they were taking Christians and literally burning them and using them as candles in the night. And so it was in this first century, 63-64 AD, in the Roman Empire, the known world of the time, Christians were being persecuted, and Christians were hated by the Roman government during those particular years. And so it was that Peter was writing to the church, and he was calling them to remember, listen, the end of all times is coming, and we need to remember to minister to one another during these times. And so this is what I want you to have in your mind, if you would, as a backdrop for the message today: murder of Christians, Christians being thrown into the Colosseums, wild dogs tearing them apart, fathers never coming home, teenage boys being persecuted. Why? Because they were called Christians. And unlike many Christians today who don't really want anybody to know except on Sunday for an hour, these folks were commonly known as Christians, and they were not ashamed of their faith in Jesus Christ. And so Peter is writing to them, and he's saying, look, there's a lot of trouble out there in the world, but when you get together with God's people, you need to minister to one another, because no one's going to minister to a faithful Christian at work. And very often we hear about people who are putting down a teenager who prays at their graduation, or somebody who speaks for Jesus Christ, or someone who just tries to have a witness. And we often hear about the late night talk shows making Christians really just the brunt of the joke in the day in which we live. So the world is not giving a lot of encouragement to Christians. So what we're going to learn this morning is that when we get together in the church, that we need to know how to minister one to another. So let's notice how we can do that. First of all, I want you to see that we are called in this passage to minister in love one to another. To minister in love. Notice in verse 8, it says, "And above all things, have fervent charity among yourselves, for charity shall cover the multitude of sin." Now, this love is to be a pervasive, fervent kind of love. In fact, he says the word fervent in verse 8. Have fervent charity amongst yourself. And one of the characteristics of a church that is fulfilling its purpose is that it is a church that has a loving spirit, an intense loving spirit for the Lord and for one another. Now, many churches become very self-centered. It's about themselves and what they get and their few friends at their little class and just having a little time together for themselves. But God says, I want you, when you come together, to be aware of the fact that people have had a tough time. People have been persecuted. And when they are to come into the house of God, that they should be encouraged by the church family. Wiersbe said, the word pictures an athlete, this word fervent, pictures an athlete straining to reach a goal. It speaks of eagerness and intensity. It's telling us that we should reach out in love. It's telling us that we should be intentionally loving one another and encouraging one another in the Christian faith. And not only do we see this is a fervent love, but it's a family type of love. Notice in verse 8 it says here, above all things have fervent charity, notice the little phrase here, among yourselves. So God says, I want you, when you are together, to have a spirit of love. Can I just tell you something? No one needs to come onto this campus and hear about all the criticisms and complaints and gripes of the world. They're going to get that at work tomorrow. What they need when they come here to Lancaster Baptist Church is to be ministered to. Hey, it's good to see you. I've been praying for you. God is able. God can make a way, and to encourage one another among yourselves. It's a pervasive love, and we literally can minister by loving one another. Not only is it a pervasive love, I want you to see quickly, it is a positive love. And I want you to see this in verse 8. The Bible says, for charity shall cover the multitude of sins. Now, that's a strange statement for our vernacular today. Let's say it together. For charity shall cover the multitude of sins. Now, all four of you said that really well, so I'm going to give you a second chance. All right, let's try it again. Ready, begin. For charity shall cover much better. Now, let's talk about that phrase for a moment. The word cover means to hide something. But let me be very quick to tell you that true love will not ignore wrongdoing. This is not to say that if you love someone and they do something wrong, that you just ignore it or you never correct it. That is not the Bible love that we're talking about. True love does not just say, oh, there's a problem, there's sin, who cares? That's not what this verse is saying. But what it is saying is that true love will take something that is meaningless or that bothers us slightly, and true love covers that. True love doesn't make a big deal about that. Some of you would say, I've been married to my spouse for 28 years, and he still doesn't know how to squeeze toothpaste out of that bottle. She still doesn't know how to make this and such like my mom did. And true love covers the small things. Also, it will cover sin that has been repented of. So true love deals with sin, but when sin is dealt with and when apology is made, forgiveness is given, and it is covered in the sense of true biblical love. You see, resentment is typical of this. Resentment carefully keeps books. Love keeps no books. Bitterness keeps books, but love keeps no books. That's what the Bible is telling us here. Psalm 103 and verse 12 says, as far as the east is from the west, so far hath he removed our transgression from us. How many of you are thankful that God says concerning your sin and mine, what sin are you talking about? It's as far as the east is from the west. And so God is not keeping a tablet on your sin or mine. And he says that when you love each other with a Christ-like love, that love will cover a multitude of sin. It doesn't mean that we don't deal with sin. It just means that when it is dealt with, then we go on. We press on the upward way. And love is a healing kind of a love. Notice in Proverbs 10 and verse 12, hatred stirreth up strifes, but love covereth all sins. You know, I've pastored this church for years, and I've helped a lot of people through a lot of difficult and sinful situations. And I sometimes fear that they think about it, first of all, much more than God thinks about it. God's not thinking about it. And secondly, much more than I think about it, because I never think about it. And I can look at someone that's had some sin problem, maybe when they were a kid or maybe went through something. I don't think about that. You know why? Because I love Lancaster Baptist Church. And when I know that something's been dealt with before the Lord, then love covers a multitude of sin. And you move on, and you go on as partners together doing the work of God. And what I want to tell you, my friend, is be quick to ask forgiveness and be quick to give forgiveness and then move along in the Christian life. Don't ruin your future by living in your past. Because true love covers a multitude of sins. So God says, I want you to make the church a place of love and minister with fervent, passionate love for one another. And then notice, secondly, he says, I want you to minister with hospitality. Now, this is really a great verse. I want you to see this in verse 9. It says, use hospitality one to another without grudging. Now, if you were a kid in a Christian school, that would be your favorite memory verse because you can remember it really easily. It's a short one. But just in case you can't remember it, let's read it together, okay? Verse 9, ready, begin. Use hospitality one to another without grudging. Now, hospitality is a form of natural love. And I want to speak to you about it for just a moment because I believe a great church is given to hospitality. Not just if you're a care group leader or a Sunday school teacher, but that all of us should have a spirit of hospitality one to another. So let's look at, first of all, the tool of hospitality. You say, why do you call it a tool this morning? Because notice what the Bible says. It says, use hospitality. Like you would use a screwdriver or a wrench, God says, I want you to use hospitality to show love to guests or strangers. Now, in the New Testament times, there were few hotels, and many Christians were too poor to afford paying for a place of lodging. And so often when Christians would come through a town, they would find lodging with another Christian. And it was just the way it was. People were ready to bear burdens. I remember years ago visiting the city of Ephesus, and I looked at the various door entryways to some of the homes that had been excavated, and the archaeologists had kind of put some of the rock back together. And at the thresholds of several of the doors, the tour guide pointed out the sign of the fish, which was an ancient sign of belief in Jesus Christ. And he said, oftentimes the Christians put these things at their doorstep. Number one, to say that they were not ashamed of Jesus. By the way, if I were to visit your home or if someone visits your home, could they tell that it was a Christian home? Do you have maybe the Ten Commandments? Is there a Bible out? Is there some way that someone could know? People back then wanted it to be known. We are a Christian family. But secondly, it was so that Christians who were passing through town would know that they had a friend there. You know, I want to tell you, in this world in which we live, where Christians are often cursed and made fun of, we want every passerby, every Christian that comes our way to know, you have a friend at Lancaster Baptist Church. And we want to be given to hospitality. And we ought to be saying, look it, I don't care who it is. If it's a first-time guest, I want to show hospitality. It might be someone just coming in from out of town and starting up a job at Aerospace, and you meet them and you have them over for a bite to eat, or you take them to In-N-Out Burger and introduce them to the culture of California. Right? Some of you just woke up. You heard me say In-N-Out Burger. I was talking about God and Jesus and the Bible, and you were sound asleep, but then the food was mentioned, and you woke right back up. God bless you. Let me tell you, when you use hospitality, make sure as you use it that you do it from your heart. And if you're having someone to your home, I might add, it might help to clean your house just a little bit and kind of make do. I remember the very first time someone had us over when we moved to Lancaster. They haven't been in the church 30 years. I don't know if they're even still living, so I'll take the liberty to tell the story. But they had us come over, and I'm telling you what, we had to literally navigate our way through all the stuff in that house just to find a place to sit down. It was quite a situation. We sat down, and we're sitting there. We were just glad somebody wanted to have us over. You know, I was the new pastor, and we're sitting there. My son, Larry, I don't know how old he was, maybe 4 or 5, and he had his hand kind of down by the ground. I don't know why, just sitting there. And suddenly he goes, ouch! And we look over, and there's literally blood from his finger. And the lady of the house said, there's our pet hamster. We could not find him for 2 weeks. Just a thought, when you can't find the pet hamster, you might want to clean up just a little better around the house. But use hospitality. Do you know there's 80 widows in this church, and many of them are in this room right now? And you know, some of you young parents should not let your children just run right by them. But you ought to stop and learn names and open your heart and sometimes open your home. And you say, Pastor, this is such a basic sermon. You're telling us to love each other. Sometimes I find Christians just don't do the basic things anymore. And if we're going to minister to one another, we can't just be zooming in and zooming out, but we've got to be looking around and realize that everybody around you here has probably had a tough week. And God says, I want you to use the tool of hospitality. God says pastors are to be given to hospitality, a lover of hospitality. And notice the test of hospitality. I want you to see this. Notice the test of hospitality, verse 9. Use hospitality one with another without grudging. Now, every teenager knows what grudging is, because when mom or dad say, now you need to take out the trash and get your homework done, a lot of times teenagers go, oh, man. And you know, we all know what grudging teenagers need. Well, that's another sermon. We'll talk about that later. But sometimes parents can be grudging. And I just want to remind you, it is a privilege to serve somebody in the name of Jesus Christ. It's a privilege. You see, compassion and hospitality make a difference. Now, one lady, she spent the day preparing dinner for company, and when the guests finally arrived, she told her 3-year-old daughter, she said, I want you to say the blessing, sweetheart. And her daughter said, but I don't really know what to say. And her mother said, well, just say what mommy said at lunch. And she said, okay. And she bowed her head. She said, dear Jesus, why did I invite these people to supper tonight? So that might be a little bit of grudging right there, right? God says, I want you to use hospitality, but don't have a grudging spirit about it. Now, folks, look it. Don't have an excuse. Well, if I had a nice house, I would give hospitality. You know, when Terry and I came here to Lancaster Baptist Church, we lived at 45009 Spearman Drive. You're all welcome to go drive by this afternoon. 45009 Spearman, okay? You can go by and take a look at it. It wasn't much. We couldn't set our furniture up in the bedrooms. No room for most of our furniture. It wasn't a lot, but we kept it clean, and every Sunday night we invited somebody over. and we were given to hospitality. We didn't have disciplers and lots of people to help disciple. We just did the best with what we had. A lot of times we did not have money for food. We just said, we'll have popcorn, and we'll have some popcorn and maybe some Diet Coke or Dr. Pepper. But there's something about opening up your home and your life that makes a difference. You say, well, I like my privacy. Then grow up as a Christian. Because the Christian life is not just about your privacy. It's about serving other people, you see. So the ministry, it's to minister in love. It's to minister with hospitality. Then notice thirdly, it's to minister with wisdom. To minister with wisdom. Now I want you to see where wisdom is needed. Look at verse 10. As every man hath received the gift, even so minister the same one to another as good stewards of the manifold grace of God. Now let's read verse 10, shall we? Ready? Begin. As every man hath received the gift, even so minister the same one to another as good stewards of the manifold grace of God. First of all, God wants you to discern your gift. He wants you to discern your gift. And the word gift here is the word charisma. It means a divine enablement. It means a divine enablement. God has enabled all of you at the moment of your salvation with an edifying gift that you can use to minister to other people. Now, these gifts are listed in Romans 12, and we refer to them as permanent edifying gifts. There were temporary sign gifts in the New Testament, such as tongues and healings. These were revelatory for a period of time until the Bible was complete. But once the scriptures were complete and the revelatory gifts passed away, the edifying gifts continued. You read about them in further books, such as 1 and 2 Thessalonians, in the later epistles where we read nothing about tongues. We still read about these ministering gifts because God intended His Word to be the final authority and ministry to happen in the local New Testament church. And every believer received these gifts, and they are gifts for the ministry. In fact, notice in verse 10, as every man hath received the gift, even so minister the same one to another. God says, I'm going to give you some gifts so that you can minister, so that you can encourage one another. Now, in your notes, I believe there's a box that lists some of the gifts from Romans chapter 12. And here they are. There's the gift of prophecy. That gift can be either discernment or sometimes it's telling out the truths of God. There's the gift of serving. There's the gift of teaching. There's the gift of encouraging. There's the gift of giving. There's the gift of ruling, and there's the gift of mercy. Now, these are some of the spiritual gifts that are given to people when they accept Jesus Christ as their Savior. God says, I'm going to give you these gifts, these divine abilities, so that you can serve. And many people have this gift of serving, and they enjoy finding ways to serve God in the local church. It might be cleaning, might be helping a class, might be serving as an usher, might be teaching is one of the gifts, encouragement or edification, giving. There are some people beyond their tithe and the offerings maybe to missionaries in the building. Some people God just blesses with an ability to make money and give money. There's the gift of ruling, that is organizing things, and there's the gift of mercy. And what a beautiful thing. What a beautiful thing to see in the church people that have a gift of mercy, and they visit someone, maybe someone that's lonely, maybe someone that's having a surgery, and they just express God's love to them and God's mercy for them. Maybe to see someone who has the gift of teaching and they articulate biblical truth in an organized fashion and they put an application to it.
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0: proclaiming the name of the Lord Jesus Christ, the only Savior of men. 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
2: By no means is this doctrine or these thoughts new to our church. Been preaching on them for years. Maybe a new thought to some of you that are visiting or some that have recently come to the church. I don't know where you are in your Bible understanding, but this is a very important subject doctrinally because truly salvation hinges upon this doctrine. We have, in the day that we are living in, churches today, you'll see where they have steered away from this biblical truth, and they're offering salvation to people upon false pretenses that will give them a false hope and security of salvation and not have it. So we'll see the importance of this doctrine here this morning. Romans chapter 6, if you'll look in verse 13, 14, and 15. Let's read this. The Bible says, "Neither yield ye your members as instruments of unrighteousness unto sin, but yield yourselves unto God as those that are alive from the dead, and your members as instruments of righteousness unto God." Verse 14, "For sin shall not have dominion over you, for ye are not under the law, but under grace. What then? Shall we sin because we are not under the law, but under grace? God forbid." There is a doctrine that seems to be permeating pulpits today that just a blanket statement that nobody is under the law anymore. We're not under the law, we're under grace. So really there's no more preaching of the law. There's no more supporting the law. Matter of fact, let me say this. The Bible said that Jesus Christ said he did not come to destroy the law, but he come that the law might be fulfilled. He come to fulfill the righteousness of the law. He did not come to take away the law. The Bible says not one jot nor tittle shall fail of the law until all be fulfilled. So Jesus Christ did not come to totally remove the law or take the law out of the way. He came to fulfill the righteousness of the law, something you and I can't do. Something we could not do in our law state and our condition. The Bible said what the law could not do and that it was weak through the flesh. Our flesh was the problem with the law. I was talking to Brother Adam about that a little bit yesterday. So we want to look at the importance of the law of God in the day of grace. See, you do not get out from under the law until you get saved. If a person's not saved, they're under the law. And only for those that have been born again and saved and redeemed by the grace of God, we're no longer under the law, but we're under grace. And so we're going to see the need of the law in the day of grace. That'd be the title of the message, the need of the law in the day of grace. Let's pray. Father, I pray that you'll take the message, speak to our hearts with us this morning. I pray for some that could be sitting among us that are not saved and not born again. I pray that you'll take the message, bring conviction upon their hearts. I pray that you'll teach us the Word of God. May we learn it. May you grant us understanding. May we not just know the verses, but may we understand how to apply them doctrinally. And I pray that you help us to rightly divide the Word of God this morning. In the name of your Son, the Lord Jesus Christ, we ask it. Amen. So the law, dealing with the law in the day of grace. Look with me, if you would, in 1 Timothy chapter 1. 1 Timothy chapter 1, these should be familiar verses to you, hopefully, if you've studied your Bible any at all. 1 Timothy chapter 1, verses 8 through 11. 1 Timothy chapter 1, verses 8 through 11. The Bible says, "But we know that the law is good." Okay, the law is good. Here's the key to the law. The law is good. Say this next phrase with me. "If a man use it lawfully." So the law is good. Now, the law today, you could do your best to keep the commandments of God and it will not save you. Keeping the law, by the law, no flesh shall be justified in the sight of God. How many people do you run into that tell you that I try to just do the best I can and God's pleased with that? I try to keep the golden rules. I do my best to keep the Ten Commandments. I'm doing the best I can, and God just knows my faults and failures. But he's looking to my heart, and let me tell you, friend, if heaven's best based on the best you can do, you're not going. Because you're not doing good enough. You can't keep the law good enough. Matter of fact, James 2:10 tells us this, that if a man should keep the whole law, I mean all of God's law, yet offend it in one point, just breaking one of God's laws. You know what the Bible says? If a man should keep the whole law, yet offend in one point, he is guilty of all. That's how God sees it. So if you could keep all the laws, whether they're 613, 14, or 15, that you look into the law, I have not counted them all. Those are numbers that have been given by many men who have studied. Some say there's 613, some say there's 614, some say there's 615. Let me just tell you this, that's an awful lot of laws. That's an awful lot of commandments. Now, all the laws in the Old Testament were not all moral laws. Three divisions of God's law in the Old Testament. There were dietary laws. There are laws of things that you could eat and things that you could not eat. If you're taking notes, we will not read them, but those are found in Leviticus chapter 11, verses 1 through 47. You could read that. Under the Old Testament, all of God's laws, dietary laws, washing laws, and the moral laws of God, all of God's laws were given for one point, to help man discern between clean and unclean. What is clean and what is unclean? Now, there are animals that God has deemed to be unclean. Under the Old Testament, you cannot eat them. All the barbecue joints would be all out of business in the Old Testament, okay? No pig. You could not eat a pig. Matter of fact, even if you touched a pig, you were unclean. You became unclean. And there were washing laws and there were separation laws of a certain time that you had before you were considered clean again. So there were dietary laws in the Old Testament that you could not eat catfish, anything in a pond like that without scales or fins. If it had no scales, you couldn't eat it. Thank God for grace. Amen. How many of y'all have ever ate shark? Anybody? I have. I said years ago I'd never eat anything wanting to eat me, but I have done it in the islands. I've eaten shark. Under the Old Testament, you couldn't eat that. I've eaten whippray. Under the Old Testament, you cannot eat that. So there's certain things. Now, let me tell you this. There's certain things just ought not to be ate. I mean, in my opinion, okay? But the Bible tells us now. Now, if you want to know about those dietary laws, you can read Leviticus chapter 11. There's certain birds you can't eat, certain beasts you can't eat, things like that. Without taking time to go into all of that. Now, those things were to show us clean and unclean. God teach the children of Israel the difference between clean and unclean things. Then you had washing laws. If you had leprosy, there were certain things you had to go through. If you had leprosy, you were considered unclean, separated until the time of your leprosy is gone. And there were certain washings and shaving your hair and things you had to do till the priest commanded you and declared you to be clean. And if a woman during the time of her, the Bible would call it as it is, it's just a way of life, of her menstrual, there were a time of uncleanness, and there were separations for those things. If you touched a dead body, there were laws of cleansings and separations. And if you had a funeral of your loved one and you walk up and touch them in the casket, man, you were unclean, had to be separated and have washings in a time of separation. So, and if you touched anything, if you just walked up and touched the casket that the dead body's laying in, just by touching the casket, you become unclean. Or if somebody had an issue, if they just had an issue of a sore on their body, they were unclean. If you just touched them, you became unclean to the evening. Let me tell you something, friend. Thank God for grace. Thank God we're not up under the law. For all those people that want the law to be their way of salvation, they don't even know what they're saying. Matter of fact, they can't even keep the 10 cardinal laws that are found in Exodus chapter 20. They cannot even keep those, much less all of the other laws. But thank God, under grace, look at first about the things of what we can eat. 1 Timothy, if you'll look with me there in 1 Timothy chapter 4, I just want to read this to you before we get into the moral law of God's law having its place in the day of grace. Okay? If you look in 1 Timothy chapter 4, the first 6 verses, because you're going to have people try to use the Old Testament on you about certain things you cannot eat anymore. I've had that argument over and over and over the years, and I take them to the New Testament. And if you look here in 1 Timothy chapter 4, now the Spirit speaketh expressly, The Holy Ghost is talking here. That in the latter times some shall depart from the faith, giving heed to seducing spirits and doctrines of devils. These are doctrines of devils we're talking about. Look what these doctrines are. Speaking lies and hypocrisy, having their conscience seared with a hot iron. So what are doctrines of devils? Forbidding to marry. I'm going to tell you something, friend. The Catholic Church is preaching a doctrine of devils. When you preach a doctrine forbidding to marry, God said that's a doctrine of devils, because one of the very first things God did in creation is put a man and woman together in a marriage, which are men and women. Okay? One man, one woman is God's way. Okay? Same-sex marriage in our day is against God. It is unlawful. It is sin. There's no way you can change it. That you can't take a Bible and manipulate it just unless you're going to tear pages out of the Word of God and try to change the Word of God. So now we find forbidding to marry. Look at the next doctrine of devils. Commanding to abstain from meats which God hath created to be received with thanksgiving of them which believe and know the truth. So how many creatures of God are we allowed to eat? Look at verse 4. For every creature of God is good. Amen. Nothing can be refused if it be received with thanksgiving, for it is sanctified by the word of God in prayer. Now, Acts chapter 10, dual doctrinal application. If you're taking notes, you can read this. I'd have to hit this before we can go on. Acts chapter 10, Peter is there. And Peter was praying, and Peter began to be hungry and would have eaten, but the food wasn't ready yet. And God let a vessel that looked like a sheet sewn to the four corners, let a vessel down from heaven. And as it opened up, there is all unclean beasts and unclean creeping things and unclean fowls of the air that Peter sees. God let it down. And the Lord told Peter, one of my favorite statements of the Word of God. You know what he said? Kill and eat. Well, that's a good verse, isn't it? Kill and eat. And you know what he told? Peter said, kill and eat. And Peter said, Lord, there's been nothing common or unclean ever touch my lips. I have kept, that means Peter had kept the Old Testament commandments of things he should not eat. He's obeyed that and has never ate it. And the Lord told him, what I have cleansed, call thou not common nor unclean. And the Bible said this was done three times. God took the sheet up and God let it down again and told Peter, kill and eat. Peter said, not so. After three times, Peter pondered, what in the world does this mean? We understand the men came from Cornelius' household, and Peter had to go preach to the Gentiles because Peter had no dealing with the Gentiles, but God is letting him know that I have cleansed them through the blood of Jesus Christ, through the gospel by the grace of God. They're no longer unclean. Jews and Gentiles, there's no difference. We find the book of Romans. They're both sinners. If we all seek to be justified by Christ, every man's a sinner. The Jews, if they seek their justification by Christ and not the law, they're found sinners. Every man's on level ground. Jew, Gentile, doesn't matter who you are. All sinners in need of a Savior. That's what Christ teaches. All men need of a Savior. The other doctrinal application in Acts chapter 10 is not just that the Gentiles would be clean through Christ, but it also teaches in 1 Timothy chapter 4 that the blood of Jesus Christ, that we can eat any creature if we pray over it, receive it with thanksgiving and prayer, God has cleansed it. So thank God for some of the things we can eat now in the day of grace. Now let me say this. There's a lot of things that we can eat. I'm just not going to unless I have to. And if I have to, you better believe I'm going to pray. And I'm going to do my best to be thankful in all things. Amen? So anyway, those are the dietary laws. So today we can understand being clean and unclean. We can understand being defiled. The Old Testament, when you touch something unclean, you became defiled under the Old Testament law. Let me say this. That is teaching us in the New Testament. That's why James said, keep yourself unspotted from the world. That's pure religion, undefiled before God the Father. And this, one of those things, keep yourself unspotted. If you touch the world and touch the unclean things of the world and come not out from the unclean things, you'll defile yourself spiritually. We can learn that lesson under the law, not to touch unclean things. You get spotted when you rub up next to something dirty. That's why the Lord said, come out from among them and be ye separate. Touch not the unclean thing and I'll receive you. I'll be a father. You shall be my sons and daughters. That relationship. So those things in the law are teaching us how to be separated, keep ourselves clean and not end up defiled and dirty and living in sin. Just keep yourself separate from sin. Don't get close to it. Don't rub up next to it. Don't mess around and toy with it because you'll get yourself defiled spiritually. The Bible teaches us that. Then you have the moral laws of God. Let me say this. The dietary laws have changed under grace. The cleansing laws have changed under grace. God has never changed his mind about his moral laws, moral conducts of virtue. Now, those things are not a means of salvation. Can't be saved. You can keep the moral laws of God. See, the Bible said if righteousness come by the law, then Christ is dead in vain. If you can be good enough, Calvary's to no good. It was all in vain for God to send his son to die on Calvary's cross if you could be good enough to attain the favor of God. Matter of fact, Romans 3 declares, there's none that doeth go, no, not one. There's none righteous, no, not one. So what is the law good for in grace if the law can't save us? If the law can't make us good enough? If trying to do our best as sinners to keep the law of God, and if trying to keep it is not good enough to get us to heaven and attain favor with God, then what's the point of the preaching of the law? Well, I'm glad that you asked. If you turn your Bible this morning with me to the book of Romans chapter 3, look at verse 19 and 20. Romans chapter 3, 19 and 20. There's a lot of these new mega churches. These preachers that are preaching, they would never dare breach the subject and preach what is being preached here in this church this morning. They don't want to preach anything that brings any kind of condemnation to anybody. Make anybody feel guilty, make anybody feel shame, make anybody feel conviction. It's just all positive preaching. Tell people how good they are. Let me tell you, if I was going to tell you this morning how good you are, it would not take much time of the service. We can say amen and go home. The Bible is full. The Bible is full of teaching us why we need a Savior. Amen. That's the story of the Bible. Why man needs to be redeemed. Amen. Why man needs a Savior. Man is dirty and vile and unclean. And the Bible is going to teach us through Christ there's only one thing that can make a man clean. What can wash away my sin? Nothing but the blood of Jesus. What can make me whole again? Nothing but the blood of Jesus. That is the only substance that has the power to cleanse a man from his sin. Is the blood of Jesus Christ. The Bible teaches us that. Now look at Romans chapter 3 with me, verse 19 and 20. Now we know that what things soever the law saith to them who are under the law. Now here's the purpose of the law. Whatsoever the law saith, what does it say? If we read Exodus 20 this morning, it says, thou shalt not kill. Thou shalt not steal. Thou shalt not commit adultery. Thou shalt not bear false witness against thy neighbor. Thou shalt not have any other gods before me. Okay? Thou shalt not steal and kill, commit adultery. You're not covet your neighbor's house, nor his wife, nor his ox, nor his ass, nor anything that is thy neighbor's. Thou shalt not take the name of the Lord thy God in vain. We taught to honor the Sabbath day and to keep it holy in there. And also inside there is to honor thy father and thy mother. These commandments, listen, every one of us are guilty of breaking something within those 10 commandments. So if by God's standard, James 2:10, by God's standard, if we should keep the whole law yet offend it in one point, if you've just lied, God said you're guilty of all of it. God's concluded all under sin. Paul the Apostle was a Pharisee of the Pharisees. We study Paul's life. Paul's going to tell us, we're going to read it in a minute in Acts chapter 7. Paul said, I was blameless concerning the law. I thought I had kept all of it. Paul said, I did my best, and he was a Pharisee of the Pharisees, taught at the feet of Gamaliel, who was a doctor of the law. And Paul said, when I examined the law, I was blameless. I had kept it all. I had done as good as any man can do. But all of a sudden, there was a commandment came, and the commandment said, thou shalt not covet. Covetousness, the law of thou shalt not covet,
3: Paul said, man, that commandment, boy, it convicted me. You know what Paul said when that one commandment came? I had failed God in the law of thou shalt not covet. And all of a sudden, I realized I was a sinner. That one commandment made Paul. And you know what Paul said? That one commandment did? Made his sin become very little. No. Made his sin become exceedingly sinful. Now, if a man, listen to me, a man, I'm going to tell you, I want to shake Paul's hand someday in the flesh without the Spirit of God to have kept the entire law but one point. I'm telling you what dedication. I haven't been that good. Let me say this. I know you. Neither of you. And let me say this. Maybe I don't know you, but I know just about everybody in here that I know somebody you're hanging around with. And if you're hanging around with them, you haven't been too good yourself either. Amen. We're all sinners. But Paul kept it all. But he said that one commandment. Sin revived and I died. Man, that one commandment slew me. Made me a sinner, convicted me. And Paul found himself, woe is me. Paul found himself under that conviction in need of a Savior. And listen, if a man could be up under that kind of guilt and shame over breaking one commandment, what kind of guilt and shame should we have as sinners who broke more than that? The need of the law. What is the purpose of the law? Look what the law does in verse 19. Now we know that what things soever the law saith, we just spoke the things that the law says. Say it to them who are under the law. If you're not saved, you're under the law. God has you bound under the law. The only way to get out from under law is to be saved by the grace of God, to be saved by the faith and grace of God and the mercy of God. And whenever Christ comes into your heart, you're no longer under the law anymore. You become under grace. And so we see the Bible teaches that say it to them who are under the law. Why? That every mouth may be stopped and all the world may become guilty before God. What do you mean every mouth? The law makes every mouth may be stopped. Look, if you would, in Romans chapter 2, verse 15. The Bible says in verse 13, for now the hearers of the law are not just before God, but the doers of the law are justified. For when the Gentiles which have not the law do by nature the things contained in the law, these having not a law are a law unto themselves, which show the work of God written in their hearts, their conscience also bearing witness, and their thoughts meanwhile accusing or else excusing one another. You know what man does? His thoughts. The law of God, if we looked in Hebrews chapter 8 and Hebrews chapter 10, God's laws are written on your heart and in your mind. God's given you two witnesses of his law, the declaration of God's holiness. Every man, woman, boy, and girl, God's law is written in your heart. It's written in your mind. You've got a conscience that bears witness with what God has said that brings conviction or either makes you feel clean because you have kept the law of God. Okay? So these things that the law is preaching, what happens is that law and that commandment begins to convict you. Okay, it begins to accuse you. Your thoughts accuse you that you have sinned. But then the Bible says, or else they turn around and excuse you. You know how many people try to justify themselves with their wrongdoings? Making an excuse for breaking God's law, making an excuse while they're okay. So Romans chapter 3, verse 19 says, that law will shut your mouth. You know what that means? Quit. It will make you come to the place that you quit trying to talk about how good you are and try to justify yourself in the eyes of God, and you'll just get to the place you're guilty. You've got nothing to say. If there was one word that you could say before God is guilty, that's it. That'd be the declaration. I'm a guilty man. I've offended you by breaking your law, God. I am unclean. I'm in trouble. I'm in trouble because God's law demands justice. And I cannot justify the demand of the law of God. I have no hope. Matter of fact, the law kills. The letter kills. I need life, and the law's condemned me to death, and I can't deliver myself from death. So how can I? Because eternal life sacrificed his life, raised again to give me justification of life. Matter of fact, justification of life unto all men if they come through the cross of Calvary. God will give you life because he frees you from the penalty of the law. Because he became a curse for us. Curse is everyone that hangeth on the tree. The curse of the law. Why did the two thieves die on Calvary? Because they broke the law. Thieves. They die. They hang on a tree. Christ is not hanging on the cross for his sin. Matter of fact, Pilate examined him and said, "Behold the man. I find no fault in him." You know what Pilate said? I can't put my finger on anything. He's blameless, sinless. Sinless. You take him, Pilate said, and you crucify him. Jews said, "Away with him, away with him. Crucify our law, he ought to die." What is it? They said, "He made himself God." That doesn't make him a lawbreaker. That makes him a law fulfiller because he is God. He did not claim something he was not. He told the truth. He is God. And they killed him for the claim of being God. The claim of coming from heaven. The claim of being righteous. The claim that here's what he said. You know what he said? "Which one of you convinceth me of sin?" Jesus looked at them all and said, "You put your finger on anything I've ever done wrong." You know what they killed him for? Doing right. You know why they crucified him? Doing right. That religious hierarchy and that religious crowd did not like the fact that the whole world is going after him and he is healing people and changing their lives and turning the world upside down, and they're afraid of losing their power, their grip, and their money. And they said, "He's the problem." And not one thing could they put his finger on that he did wrong. Not one thing. Blameless, sinless. And so Paul deals with the fact here that the law makes men guilty. It shuts their mouth. You know what happened the morning I got saved? God finally shut my mouth. I said, "What do you mean?" "Man, all along, when I first got up under conviction, I kept saying, other people deserve to go to hell, but not me. Not me, I'm pretty good. No, I'm okay. I mean, I'm bad, but I'm not so bad God ought to put me in hell." Well, I was running my mouth. "I'm all right. God, no, God, you know I'm doing the best I can. God just accepts me how I am." I'm going to tell you, friend, I didn't have the knowledge of the Bible, but the more knowledge of the Bible and the more that I understood that God demanded out of me and I could not keep it, finally it shut my mouth and I said, "I have no hope. I'm in the world without hope, without God. I cannot. I'm without strength. I cannot attain the favor of God. God, I have fallen short of the glory of God." The law shut my mouth. I'm going to tell you what happens when the law shuts your mouth. You have no plea for why you're okay. You're just guilty. It's like a man before a court wanting to plead his case. He's guilty, but he wants to take 30 minutes to tell a judge why he really didn't do what he did. Y'all ever heard those court cases? Boy, they're pleading not guilty, not guilty, not, and they're just as guilty as a day is long. Finally, a man stands before a judge. And the judge says, "How do you plead?" The man just says, "There's only one thing I can say. I'm guilty. I did it. I'm guilty. And I just fall on your mercy if you'll have mercy, because I deserve anything you give me. I deserve the penalty of the law." I tell you, friend, when you get there, Christ will step in. When you let the law condemn you and shut your mouth from talking about how good you are and how really you're okay in the eyes of God, and you'll let the law put you under the penalty of the law and you see yourself as a transgressor, then you know what happened? Calvary will look awful sweet to a man like that. When you start preaching Calvary and a man says, "Wait, you're telling me that I can get up out from under all this condemnation through Jesus Christ?" All of a sudden, Calvary begins to have an appeal. Calvary begins to have a draw. It will begin to draw you when you see your condition of hopelessness. You see your condition of failing God. You don't know why a man don't turn to Calvary. Thinks he's okay. He's so big. You know what he'll do in his dialogues and his argument? Talk about how good he is. Talk about how really he's doing all right. Let me tell you something, friend. You are as filthy and vile of an unclean thing in the eyes of God of anything you can name this morning. The way God looks at you. All of your righteousness, you know what that means, Brother Malik? Every good thing you do, you know what God said about your righteousness to him? Filthy rags. Man, that when I heard that preaching, I thought, whoa, I'm not that bad. You know what the problem was? I hadn't shut my mouth yet. People die and go to hell because they won't shut their mouth. Too busy justifying themselves while they're all right, while they're okay. I'm going to tell you, friend, when you finally get to the place, "God, be merciful to me, a sinner." Like that publican smiting his chest, would not even lift up his eyes to heaven. And the only thing he could say when he looked at himself is said, "God, be merciful to me, a sinner." You know what the Pharisee was busy doing? Justifying himself, wasn't he? Telling God how good he was. All the fasting he had done. all the things he tithes and gives and all the good works he does. Not by works of righteousness which we have done, but according to his mercy he saved us. I'm going to tell you why people aren't getting saved. You can't get them lost. You can't get them lost enough to get them saved. They think they're okay. They think they're good. Man, there's nothing good outside of Christ. None of us are good. I'm telling you, outside of Christ, till a sinner gets there, there's no hope of him ever coming to Calvary and getting saved. God didn't come to save good people. He come not to call the righteous. If you think you're good enough, he didn't come for you. He come to call sinners to repentance. By the way, repentance is still necessary for salvation. He come to call sinners to not just believe in Calvary and later they'll repent after they get saved. No, repentance is necessary before salvation. To get saved. He came to call sinners to repentance. That's when he came. You know what he did? He came preaching the law. Christ did. He come preaching it. And yet he fulfilled what he came preaching. Look with me if you would in 1 John chapter 3 verse 4. Look at it. Let me give you a couple verses here. 1 John chapter 3. Look in verse 4 with me. Whosoever committeth sin transgresseth also the law. Read this with me out loud. For sin is the transgression of the law. So the Bible defines for us what sin is. Somebody says, what is sin? Who determines what sin is? God determined what sin is. And God said, when you transgress his law, when you break his law, that's sin. So that's how we know what sin is. So the reason I know that I'm a sinner is when I look at God's law and read it, and if I have not kept it, then God's law points me out guilty as a sinner. Look with me, if you would, in look at Romans chapter 7 with me briefly. Romans chapter 7. Look in verse 7. Bible talks about, Paul talking about verse 6, now that he's saved, that he serves in the newness of the Spirit, talking about the New Testament, not in the oldness of the letter. But verse 7, what should we say then? Is the law sin? Is the law sin? God forbid. I had not known sin but by the law. For I had not known lust except the law had said, thou shalt not covet. Now hold your place there. I'm going to finish reading a passage of scripture we didn't read a minute ago. Just listen to this, okay? Unless you want to turn there, hold your place. 1 Timothy chapter 1, verse 8. We know that the law is good if a man use it lawfully. So the law cannot be used to save you. Can't keep it. It condemns you. There's no law that can give man salvation. Righteousness cannot come by the law. So if I'm going to use the law lawfully, I cannot preach the law to you as a way of salvation, then how can I use the law lawfully? The law is good if it is used lawfully. Here's how the law is used lawfully. We know that the law is good if a man uses it lawfully. Knowing this, that the law is not made for a righteous man. Who's the law made for? For the lawless, for the disobedient, for the ungodly and for sinners, for unholy and profane, for murderers of fathers and murderers of mothers, for manslayers, for whoremongers, for them that defile themselves with mankind. That's the sodomy crowd of our day. For men stealers, for liars, for perjured persons, and if there be any other thing that is contrary to sound doctrine, according to the glorious gospel of the blessed God, which is committed to my trust. What is the law? How can we use the law lawfully? I'll tell you, friend, the law, according to Galatians chapter 3, I'm going to read it in a minute, about 5-10 minutes we'll be done. The law is our schoolmaster. The law is to teach us our offenses against God. You don't know why in the book of Romans the Bible says the law was added? The law was added when the children of Israel come out of Egypt. 430 years after God made a covenant with Abraham. Covenant by faith and by circumcision, which was a seal of that belief and that faith in God. So the law, why was the law added? Here's what the Bible said. The law was added because of transgression. See, Israel come out of Egypt with Egypt all over them. The customs of Egypt. The vileness of Egypt. All the gods of Egypt, with all the thinking of Egypt, all the ways of Egypt, and been there 430 years. When they come out of Egypt, why did God give them the law? To let them know what God demanded of them. And it was added to reveal to them their transgressions in the eyes of God. It was added because of transgression. God, see, where there is no law, sin's not imputed. In other words, if there was never a law against lying, you'd be lying and not even know it was wrong. But because God gave us a law not to bear false witness, now we know we're guilty. So you know why God made, but gave them the law? To make their sin abound. To show them their sin. To reveal to them their uncleanness, where they really stand in the eyes of God. A church that will not preach the moral law of God will never be able to preach the greatness of Calvary. Calvary has no power if the law hadn't been preached. Before a man sees he really needs Calvary to get saved, he's got to see he really needs a Savior. Which means he's got to really see what an awful sinner he is. Boy, man, we're such awful sinners. I'm telling you, such awful sinners. You'd be ashamed just for people to know what you thought this week. Yes, sir. The thoughts that crossed your mind. The things you thought about doing that the grace of God kept you from doing. Amen. Things you thought about saying that you let God bridle your tongue and keep you from saying it. I'm telling you, men are sinners. Sinners, sinners, sinners. The law is given for sinners. Well, it's showing that he's a sinner. I want you to look at this in Romans chapter 7 briefly. Paul said, "For what shall we say then? Is the law sin? God forbid." Look at Paul said, "I had not known sin." Paul said, "I wouldn't even know what sin was, but by the law. For I had not known lust." Except the law had said, "Thou shalt not covet." But sin, taking occasion by the commandment, wrought me all manner of concupiscence. For without the law, sin was dead. Here's what Paul said. I had sin. And if there was no law, that sin is lying dormant. It's in me. It's dead. I don't even know it's there. But because of the law being preached, sin is no longer dead. Sin revives and comes alive, and I can see it's alive and well. Look what the Bible teaches here. "For I was alive without the law once, but when the commandment came, sin revived and I died. The commandment which was ordained to life I found to be unto death." Paul said, all those commandments I thought to be my life, but all of a sudden I found that's not life. Righteousness doesn't come by the law. If it is, then Christ is dead in vain. When Christ got preached, he saw that those commandments were found death unto him. "For sin, taking occasion by the commandment, deceived me, by it slew me. Wherefore the law is holy, and the commandment holy, and just, and good. Was then that which is good made death unto me? God forbid. But sin, that it might appear sin, working death in me by that which is good, that sin by the commandment might become exceedingly sinful." You see what he said about sin? Taken occasion by the commandment, sin deceived him, and then by the law slew him. I gave this illustration before at the church. Let me just give you an illustration. Come here, Brother Brandon. If I was sin, and here's Brother Brandon trying to do his best, all of a sudden I'm sin, I come along and I promise Brother Brandon all kind of pleasure. By the way, isn't that what sin does? He preached on that this morning.
4: Yes, sir.
3: I promise him all kind of happiness, all kind of fulfillment, all kind of joy, and just all kind of bliss, ecstasy. I mean, man, I promise him the pleasures of the world. And I yoke up with him, and I said, man, this is going to please you, and I'm going to help you do this. And I begin to point him in the ways of all this pleasure. And he begins to yoke up with sin and begin to do these things. Now, I'm not his friend. Sin is not your friend. Amen. Sin is your enemy. See, sin wants to deceive you, the deceitfulness of sin. And so it's like me, for instance, that if we were playing this out in real life, if I said, now, Brandon, I'm going to teach you, son. I'm going to teach you. Don't you want some money? Oh, yeah, man, I love. Oh, boy, if I could have more money, I'd do better. I'm going to tell you how we can have all the money. I'm going to teach you how to do it. And I'm telling you, it's going to be wonderful. And I teach him how to break into this bank. And teach him how to rob this bank, and it's flawless. I mean, we're going to de-arm the alarm system. He's going to go in untouched, undetected, leave no fingerprints behind. I mean, nothing. It is a perfect plan. He's going to get away with it. I'm telling you, the plan is so flawless, he's going to get away with it with all the money. But all of a sudden, you know what's going to happen when I send him in there, and I say, now, Brandon, I'm going to be waiting over here in this back alley on you. And when you get done, you just come out there, and I've got the getaway car, and we're going to leave. And Brandon goes in. And it's a flawless plan. And while Brandon's in there, you can stop about there, Brandon. While he's in there, sin. I'm saying I take occasion by the commandment. I've just deceived him. But I'm going to take the commandment and I'm going to slay him with it. Right. So you know what I do? I go over here and I dial 911. I've done got you. I've done sucked you in. And the whole time I'm pretending to be your friend, but I want to destroy you. Right. I've offered you all kind of pleasure and I've let you have a little bit of it. I've let you taste it so much that this big thing, I'm telling you, friend, you just say, man, it's going to be wonderful, and it's a flawless plan. But all of a sudden, I'm sinning. I dial 911. I said, I am witnessing a crime. There's a young man named Brandon Cunningham that he just broke in a bank, and I watched him do it. If you come right now, you'll catch him on the way out. And all of a sudden, Brandon's making his way out. And as he's coming out, he's surrounded by the law. Put your hands up. Guilty. Caught.

0: And then the very thing he promised you, he's going to take the law and he's going to slay you with it. Amen. Sin don't want to give you a life of pleasure and fulfillment. Sin has one thing in mind. It wants to kill you. He wants to slay you. You know what he's going to do? He's going to take the law. You know what happened to me? I deserve to die. The commandment said, guilty, guilty, penalty of life in prison, penalty of death, death sentence. And I'm going to tell you what happens in Galatians chapter 3. The Bible says, if you go read it, I don't have time. The law is our schoolmaster to bring us unto Christ. The law just proved him guilty. He's caught, not a word to say. I'm going to tell you what the law would do, even though it wants to kill me. The law says, now, Brandon, there's only one thing I can do, son. You're guilty. You deserve to die. The only thing I can do for you is kill you. But let me tell you, there is a way out of this. What do you mean? How can I get out of this? Well, if you understand that you're guilty and that you deserve this, and you plead guilty and will repent of it, let me take you to somebody that can help you. I'm going to tell you what the law does. The law brings us to Christ. And the law says you deserve to die. You understand that, Brandon?
1: Yes, sir.
0: Yes, sir. You're guilty, Brandon, right? Are you guilty?
1: Yes, sir.
0: You got anything that you can justify yourself for what you've done? Well, that's okay.
1: No, sir.
0: So you're hopeless. No hope. Let me tell you something, friend. Christ will give you hope.
1: Amen.
0: Christ died in your stead, in your place. He'll forgive you, wash you in his blood. I'm going to tell you what the law does. It convinces a man his need. But the law won't leave you there condemned. The law will bring you to the perfect sacrifice.
1: Amen.
0: When you get there, it'll be your decision what you do with it. Amen. You know what the law does? The need of the law in the day of grace? By the laws and knowledge of sin. And if preachers are not preaching the commandments and the laws of God, they will never produce anybody that has a need of salvation.
1: Amen.
0: You don't need Jesus to just make your life better. Fix your finances. You may get saved and your finances never get fixed. I mean, you don't need Jesus to give you a better job. I mean, all the prosperity that these preachers, Jesus just make everything better. You need Jesus because you need forgiveness.
1: Amen.
0: You need Jesus because you're a sinner in need of a Savior. And if you are under that law, see your condemnation. The law this morning will point to you to the perfect sacrifice. And your only way out is through Jesus Christ.
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0: I hereby place you under arrest in the name of the king.
1: Wait. Just a moment, my friends. Wait. Don't be discouraged by this fate. It's the mercy of God to be taken for such a good account. We might have been apprehended as thieves or murderers. But bless God, it is not so. We suffer as Christians for well-doing, and had better be the persecuted than the persecutors.
0: That's enough words. Come along.
2: England, November 1660. The religious freedom so strongly fought for and so loosely guarded has fallen, and a strong anti-Puritan movement sweeps across the country. John Bunyan, now well known as a nonconformist lay preacher and author of three books, fell victim to this sweep.
0: Justice Wingate has vowed to put an end to all political gatherings.
3: Is that what he thinks ours was?
0: Just walk along. Justice Wingate will ask the questions. Stop here.
4: Get in.
0: Constable Tooley and the prisoner collected last night, and others reporting to you, Justice.
5: Is this the man Bunyan?
3: I am.
5: I was addressing the constable. You will remain silent until I direct an inquiry to you specifically. Is this the man Bunyan?
0: Aye, he is.
5: How large a meeting was being conducted?
0: 30 townspeople at the most, Justice. Many ran off as soon as we made our appearance, but...
5: That information is sufficient. What weapons did you confiscate?
0: Weapons? Well...
5: Why do you hesitate?
0: Well, you see, Justice, there were no weapons there, but...
5: No weapons? With what did they resist you?
0: Well, there was no resistance to speak of. Bunyan told them it was a good thing to be arrested for preaching God's word, and told them to let it happen.
5: For preaching God's word? Did I not understand this to be a meeting of political insurrection?
0: Well, some people thought that's what was taking place.
5: As I remember, you thought that's what was taking place.
0: Yes, Justice.
5: And rather than any underground meeting of insurrectionists, you break in on a religious service. And meeting no opposition, you bring me a man who allowed himself to be arrested.
0: Yes, Justice.
5: My 14-year-old daughter could do your job better than you do.
0: Yes, Justice.
5: We will discuss this further at a later time. I must decide what to do with the prisoner. You know, of course, that your meeting was against the law.
3: I know there is feeling against these meetings, but as to a specific law...
5: The Conventicle Act of 1593, providing that any person who goes to any place of worship other than the parish church, with more than 5 persons outside his family, should be imprisoned for 3 months without trial or main price, the end of which time he must publicly do penance and promise never to repeat the offense, if he wishes to avoid the choice between exile and execution. That is the specific law.
3: A law from 1593? But it's not been in effect for many years.
5: Do you wish to dispute its existence? It has never been repealed. What were you doing at that meeting?
3: The intent of my coming was to instruct and counsel people to forsake their sins and live close to Christ, lest they miserably perish.
5: But you are a tinker, are you not? Why are you not content to follow your calling?
3: I can do both of these things without confusion. Follow my calling and preach the word.
5: I will break the neck of your meetings.
3: It may be so.
5: You have broken the law. If I were inclined to follow the letter of that law, I should throw you immediately into jail. However, I am not so inclined at this time. Possibly these others are your friends.
6: That's right.
7: That's correct.
5: Are you prepared to post sureties with me that this man will appear at the quarter sessions?
6: We are, Justice.
5: So be it then. But one more stipulation. Between this day and the quarter sessions, you are not to engage in any of this illegal preaching. Should it be reported to me that you are preaching, the sureties will immediately be forfeited, and you shall be placed in jail. Is that understood?
3: It is well understood, Justice.
5: Fine.
3: But it will not be well obeyed.
5: I beg your pardon?
6: John.
3: How can I agree to such a thing?
5: You'll agree to it, or you will find yourself in jail.
3: I cannot, clear conscience, agree to such a stipulation.
6: It would only be a short while, John.
3: And what happens tomorrow, when a meeting needs the instruction and counsel that God has given to me? No, I cannot agree to this at all.
2: Much of the day was spent waiting for the papers to be filled out which would commit John to the Bedfordshire County Jail. Then John and the constable started for Bedford.
0: You really were stupid, you know.
3: I suppose it seems that way.
0: I mean, wouldn't it have been simpler just to agree to Justice Wingate's stipulation and then have gone ahead and secretly preached, if it means so much to you?
3: Well, that may have been one course of action, But it would make it impossible. Any future preaching on the subject of honesty, wouldn't it?
0: You really believe all that you preach, don't you?
3: My friend, I've had so many face-to-face battles with the devil himself, and seen so much of the power of God given to men in Christ. I have little choice. I must follow him.
0: Well, I didn't ask for one of your servants. Well,
7: John Bunyan. I thought it looked like you. What are you doing so far from home?
3: Hello, Sam, Bill. I'm on my way there now. This is Constable Tewley. Sam Kirk, William Andrews.
8: Constable? Is there any trouble, John?
3: I'm being escorted to Bedfordshire County Jail for illegal preaching.
0: And I'd advise against trying to escape.
3: You should know by now I won't.
7: They're putting you in jail? I can hardly believe it.
8: This man's no criminal, Constable, and he's a better preacher than most legal ones.
0: I have my job to do.
7: Who gave the order?
0: Justice Wingate.
8: Francis Wingate?
0: Justice Francis Wingate.
8: Oh, John, your troubles are over.
3: Oh?
8: I was best of friends with Wingate's sister before she died.
7: Say, wasn't she married to Justice Foster of Bedford?
8: That's right. I've shared many a meal with both of them while she was still living. Turn round with you, prisoner. Constable, before the day is out, you'll have no order to follow regarding this man.
2: But it wasn't as easy as that. Justice Wingate was convinced to change his stipulation from no preaching to no calling of people together for a meeting. But John didn't like stipulations at all. And in spite of friends and opposers making it as easy as possible for him to agree, he frustrated their helping hands and was conveyed to Bedfordshire County Jail. As the door to freedom locked him into a cell only 8.5 feet high, he had no suspicion of the fact that cells were to be his home for the next 12 years.
9: John Bunyan. John!
3: Over here, in this cell.
9: I've been looking high and low for you.
3: What is it?
9: The news of your imprisonment.
3: Well?
9: It's your wife, Elizabeth.
3: Elizabeth?
9: When she heard of your being brought here, it started her pains.
3: But it's too soon. The baby's not to come for another month.
9: She's in great pain, John. Great pain.
2: Day after day, John awaited news of his wife, only a few blocks away. Each day, one or two neighbors came to see him.
3: Is the baby born yet?
5: Not yet, John, not yet.
2: And every day, his blind daughter Mary, now 11, navigated her way from their home to his cell. And the news was continually the same.
10: Oh, Lord, my poor wife, my poor Elizabeth and our first child. I to cause the death of my second wife. My poor Mary died from suffering through my spiritual tempests with me. Is my dear Elizabeth to die because conscience resisted the agreements which would have set me free? Oh God. Oh God, help her. Help them, oh God.
9: John.
3: Aye, what news?
9: It's over, John, but the baby's dead.
3: And Elizabeth?
9: Very weak, but we all believe she will recover. She said you were not to be anxious for her.
3: Good, my Elizabeth.
11: I'm glad you liked it.
3: Oh, my poor, dear Elizabeth. How can I ever forget what I've done to you?
11: I don't want you to forget it, John.
3: You don't?
11: You have made me very proud to be your wife. Every day, others are submitting to the ecclesiastical supremacy of the king. Even many of our friends. But you have remained a man.
3: Small glory in that, when I think how you must live. My 4 children to care for, and no means of income.
11: We are managing, John.
3: My trial is to be held in the next quarter sessions.
11: I know.
3: You don't sound pleased.
11: Perhaps sitting in here you haven't heard.
3: Heard what?
11: Well, the fifth monarchist tried to capture London a few days ago. Many were killed and their leaders hanged.
3: Fanatics, Elizabeth. Trying to make Scripture say what they want it to.
11: Oh, I know you are not in agreement with them, John, but much has happened as a result of their attack.
3: Such as?
11: Such as a new law, which prohibits what they call all unlawful and seditious meetings and conventicles under pretense of religious worship.
3: I'm not charged on that account.
11: Oh, but you do not acknowledge the king as supreme head of the church.
3: Of course not. Each man must worship God as God shows him.
11: But those are the exact views that are suspect. To turn against the king on religious principles may be considered a politically seditious action.
3: Has the country come to this?
11: Yes, John. It has.
3: Then we are surely in the end times.
11: I am anxious about you, John. What will happen if at your trial they find you guilty? What happens then?
3: That must have been what he meant.
11: John?
3: The clerk of the peace was here to see me the other day. Preparation for the trial, he said.
11: Well, what was it he said?
3: Well, he was a pompous soul. He uttered many things, but seemed intent on impressing me with the evil of those who make religion their pretense only. I thought he was referring to those in power and didn't want himself found out. Must have actually been referring to me.
11: Oh, don't you see, John? Your trial couldn't come at a worse time. All in power are especially against you at this time. Not you personally, but they consider you much more criminal than you really are. Oh, I'm troubled, John. I'm very troubled.

You've heard Chapter 21 of Perilous Journey, the story of John Bunyan. This is another in the series, Stories of Great Christians. It comes to you from the radio studios of the Moody Bible Institute of Chicago.

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1: Hello, friends. This is Scott Pauley. Welcome back to Enjoying the Journey. We are continuing our series right now on current questions and Bible answers. And today we come to a question that is not only a current question, it is an ancient question. In fact, for centuries, good people, God's people, Bible students, have discussed and debated this particular subject. And to be honest with you, there's a great deal of discussion about it at this present time. It seems to come in waves, and there are current trends, there are cultural trends, and there are also theological trends. If you live long enough, you'll see the same things keep coming back around. And every generation has to grapple with certain things. The particular question at hand today is concerning the subject of what the Bible calls a predestination and election. Now, those are both Bible terms. And if someone said to me, "Do you believe in election? Do you believe in predestination?" My first answer is that in the Bible? And the answer is yes. And I want to tell you right up front, if it's in the Bible, yes, I believe it. But it's very important that we define our terms from Scripture. Because so often people come to the Word of God bringing their presuppositions and their ideas and their theological context and constraints and applying that to the text. We must never approach any portion of Scripture that way or any subject that way. And let me say right up front before I begin this discussion today, there's no way that something that's been debated for centuries and sincere people have disagreed on is going to be answered in just a handful of minutes. But I'd like to give you a few principles that I think will help you deal with this subject. Before I deal with the question at hand, let me give you three foundational truths. First of all, I want to tell you something that my pastor taught me years ago that has helped me approaching difficult subjects. And it is this: you never have to be afraid of the truth. Never. God's word is truth. So if it's truth, we must not fear it. If it's truth, we must embrace it. Study the word of God, ask questions, and do not be afraid of the truth. And number two, truth is never found in the acceptance of one extreme or the other. It is found in the acceptance of both. Frank Sells taught me that principle many years ago. I remember him asking the question, is the truth of repentance related to salvation, or is the truth of faith? The answer is both, not one or the other. You see, so much theological error comes from swinging like a pendulum to one extreme or the other when there is an element of truth on both sides. So in this particular discussion, God is sovereign, and the sovereign God made us, created us, with both the ability and the responsibility to respond to Him. This is not against the sovereignty of God. No, it is a statement of the sovereignty of God. God in His sovereignty made us to respond to Him. And so we accept the sovereignty of God and the responsibility of man. The third foundational truth that I would give you related to this subject is beware of intellectual pride. Did you know oftentimes this particular subject lends itself to so much arrogance on both sides? But it's easy for people to think they've discovered something nobody's ever discovered before. Beware of that. Beware of thinking you have all of the answers, that our finite minds can wrap themselves entirely around all that the infinite God is thinking and doing. We must simply restrict ourselves to what God has plainly said in His Word. And I would say this: sincere Bible students approach Scripture humbly. Now, to the subject at hand. The subject of predestination and election is one that, frankly, you must read the writings of the Apostle Paul to get the full picture. It might interest you to know that the word predestinate or predestinated is actually reserved to two places. We find it first in Paul's writing to the church at Rome. In Romans chapter 8, verse number 29 and 30, he says, "For whom he did foreknow, He also did predestinate to be conformed to the image of his Son, that he might be the firstborn among many brethren. Moreover, whom he did predestinate, them he also called, and whom he called, them he also justified, and whom he justified, them he also glorified. So it's a discussion of God's eternal purposes in our lives. And the idea here of predestinate is not that God made some people to go to heaven and other people to go to hell. That is not at all what Romans chapter 8 discusses. Take the time to read the entire passage. Rather, it is that God has predestinated that his children would be conformed to the image of his Son. In other words, predestination is related to us becoming like the Lord Jesus Christ. This is the context of Romans chapter 8, and I think that's very important because the most hotly debated chapter is Romans chapter 9. So you've got to get the context of Romans 8, a clear view of God's eternal purpose for his children, before you enter into Romans chapter number 9. Now, the other place where predestinate is found is in the book of Ephesians. In Ephesians chapter 1, on two different occasions, he uses this word. Verse 5, having predestinated us unto the adoption of children by Jesus Christ to himself according to the good pleasure of his will. Again, notice that it is connected to family, to adoption, to the children, to what he's doing in our life through the person of Jesus Christ. And again, verse 11, in whom also we've obtained an inheritance, being predestinated according to the purpose of him who worketh all things after the counsel of his own will. Don't be afraid of the word predestinate. Understand it simply as God fulfilling his eternal purposes in our life. That God Almighty, who knows all, has planned that this is the way he's going to work with his children. And God's plans and purposes are always being fulfilled. So that brings us to the word elect or election. Now, there are many places where it is found, but let me take you to what I believe is one of the key passages that unlocks the truth for us. It's found in 1 Peter chapter 1 and verse number 2, where Peter's writing to a group of scattered believers, and he refers to them in 1 Peter 1 verse 2 as elect, and here's the phrase, according to the foreknowledge of God the Father. Now listen to that carefully. We are elect according to the foreknowledge of God the Father. Here's what's so interesting. Did you hear in Romans chapter 8 that same word, for whom he did foreknow? Predestination and election is rooted in the perfect foreknowledge of Almighty God. You see, he knows the end from the beginning. So I like Spurgeon's analogy. He said, I believe when I get to heaven, we will see over the gate the words, whosoever will may come. When I walk through the gate and turn around and look over the same door on the other side, heaven's side, it will say elect from the foundation of the world. So is it that God has planned it, or is it that we receive it? And the answer to that question is yes. God, in his perfect foreknowledge and sovereign purposes, has ordained this way of salvation for his children. And we must come and say, yes, Lord, I believe, and put our faith in the Lord Jesus Christ as our personal Savior. It is not one or the other, it is both. God himself is the one with the ability to save, but we have the responsibility to respond to his revelation. Now, I want to give you the one key that has helped me more than anything else as I've dealt with the subject of predestination and election in my own thinking. It is this, the eternality of God. Remember this, God works in time, but he is not bound by time. God doesn't live in time. Time lives in God. God is the everlasting God. He is from everlasting to everlasting. God dwells in the eternal now, and therefore he knows the end from the beginning. We use past, present, and future to think of God's work in this world or in our lives. But remember this, God is the I Am. And the I Am is working his purposes in our life, is accomplishing his will in our life, and we are called to respond to him. Oh, keep studying, friends. Keep asking questions. Keep seeking truth, and don't be afraid of the truth. I hope you'll join us online at etj.bible. As we continue our study of the Word of God, and listen next time to Enjoying the Journey. May God guide you this day by His Spirit into all truth.

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0: This is the Gospel Hour, making known to this nation the gospel of Jesus Christ. 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
2: Lead us today, our Father, as we open thy word. As we study thy word, reveal to me, our Father, the things that I ought to say. God forbid that I say one thing that ought not to be said, and God help me to say everything that I ought to say. And help me, our Father, to teach as the Holy Spirit teaches me. Bless every believer for Jesus' sake. Amen. Now, if we are to go through the tribulation, we are to endure a time of wrath, a time of judgment, trial, trouble, indignation, destruction, darkness, desolation, overturning, punishment, as the Word of God reveals clearly will occur during the tribulation period. Now, Paul said to Titus, we're looking for that happy hope, the blessed hope and the glorious appearing of the great God and our Savior Jesus Christ. And he said to the Thessalonian believers, he said, Jesus will descend from heaven, the shout, voice, the archangel, trump of God, and then Christ will be raised. We who are alive will be caught up in the clouds to meet Jesus in the air, and so shall we ever be with the Lord. And then he said, comfort one another with these words. So the rapture is a blessed hope and a comforting hope. Now then, if we are to go through the tribulation period, and if the rapture will not occur until after the tribulation period, then, beloved, I want to ask you what could be comforting if I should come to the radio today and tell you that we will positively and assuredly go through 7 years of wrath, judgment, indignation, trouble, darkness, destruction, and so on, punishment and so on. Now, what could be comforting about that? Listen, my message of comfort, my message of joy is this. Jesus may come while I'm speaking today. Jesus may come any second of any minute that I'm on the radio today. Because the Bible says no man knows the day. The Scriptures tell us no man knows the day, no man knows the hour. Now, in Revelation chapter 14, I'm showing you now that the tribulation is a time of trouble and destruction such as this world has never known. And Jesus said, if those days were not shortened, there wouldn't be any flesh left. No flesh, no men, no women, boys or girls left if those days were not shortened. Now then, in Revelation chapter 14 and verse 7, we find in verse 6 an angel flying through heaven. And this angel has the everlasting gospel to preach, and he's going to preach this gospel to them that dwell on the earth. The church won't be here. The church doesn't need the gospel, the everlasting gospel, because the church has already received the gospel of the grace of God, and the church will be with Jesus in the clouds. I saw another angel fly in the midst of heaven, having the everlasting gospel to preach unto them that dwell on the earth, and to every nation and kindred and tongue and people. Now then, after the rapture of the church, God will seal 144,000 Jews, that is, out of the 12 tribes of Israel. We know Israel today as the Jews, but there are 12 tribes, and there'll be 12,000 out of each tribe. And then the angel here will preach the everlasting gospel. The Jews, that is, the people, the 144,000, will preach the gospel of the kingdom. The angel will preach the everlasting gospel. And after the rapture of the church, every individual on the face of this earth will hear the message of the gospel. Every individual. They have not now. There are millions, there are hundreds of millions of people on this earth today who've never heard the gospel of the grace of God. Now, after the rapture, the 144,000 will preach. I believe they'll have the same gift of tongues that the apostles had in the early days of the church. I believe they'll have the same gift. and I believe they can speak any language, any dialect on the face of the earth. And the angel will preach the gospel in every language and every dialect on the face of the earth, because all who dwell on the earth, every nation, kindred, tongue, and people, every language and all the people, he'll preach saying with a loud voice, fear God and give glory to him, for the hour of his judgment is come. Now, the great tribulation period is referred to as the hour. We read in Revelation 3:10, because you've kept the word of my patience, I'll keep you from the hour of temptation. And so that refers to the tribulation period. And here it's talking about the judgment, the hour of judgment to come. And worship him that made heaven and earth and sea and the fountains of water. Now, judgment, judgment, judgment. Listen, beloved. The church was not and is not appointed to wrath. The church is not appointed to go through a time of judgment such as will be during the tribulation period. Now, we are persecuted now. We have been, the church I'm talking about, has been persecuted and will be persecuted until we're taken to be with Jesus in the air. Any man that will live godly, all that will live godly, yea, all who live godly in Christ Jesus shall suffer persecution. In the world you'll have tribulation, but be of good cheer, I have overcome the world. But, beloved, we are not going through the time of judgment and wrath that the people will go through who are here upon the earth during the great tribulation period. The church is not appointed to tribulation, but the church is appointed to the glory of God. Now listen to this in Revelation 16:5. Let me read verse 4. And the third angel poured out his vial upon the rivers and fountains of water, and they became blood. The third angel poured out his vial upon the rivers and the fountains of water, and they became blood. Can you take that in? Can you take that in? A river of blood. Now, it can happen. It has happened before on this earth, and it will happen again. And I heard the angel of the waters say, Thou art righteous, O Lord, which art washed shall be, because thou hast thus judged us. For they have shed the blood of saints and prophets, and thou hast given them blood to drink, for they are worthy. And I heard another out of the altar say, Even so, Lord God Almighty, true and righteous are thy judgments. Now, no such judgment will be meted out to the church. No, sir. And the church will not be here. Can you imagine the Lord God giving his saints blood to drink? Now, listen to what it says. And the third angel poured out his vial on the rivers and the fountains of water, and they became blood. The rivers and the fountains of water, and they became blood. The rivers and the reservoirs and the lakes and the fountains, blood. They're given blood to drink. Listen, thou art righteous, which art washed, because thou hast judged us. They shed the blood of the saints. Thou hast given them blood to drink. This will occur during the tribulation period, Daniel's 70th week, the time when the Antichrist, the man of sin, the son of the devil, will be reigning right here upon this earth. The church will not be here. Can you imagine the Lord God Almighty giving his bride, the church, blood to drink? Can you? Look at Revelation 19 and verse 1. And after these things, I heard a great voice of much people in heaven saying, Alleluia, salvation and glory and honor and power unto the Lord our God, for true and righteous are his judgments. He hath judged the great whore, which did corrupt the earth with her fornication, and hath avenged the blood of the servants of his servants at her hand. And again they said, Hallelujah, and her smoke rose up forever and ever. And of course, that's speaking of the harlot church. Now listen, when the true church is raptured out, the Laodicean church in Revelation 3, the last part, we're living right now. I believe it with all my heart. I believe we are living right in the last part of Revelation chapter 3. In Revelation 3, beginning with verse 7 it is, we have the church to Philadelphia, the message to the church of Philadelphia, and that's the church of brotherly love. In the church at Philadelphia, we have some who are true and who are faithful. I know thy works, I've set before thee an open door, and God did that. No man can shut it, thou hast little strength left. You've kept my word, you have not denied my name. Then he said in verse 10, you kept the word of my patience, I'll keep you from the hour of temptation. And that's the tribulation, of course, which will come upon them upon the world, to try them that dwell upon the earth. Behold, I come quickly. Behold, I come quickly. See, that's the rapture. Hold fast that which thou hast, that no man take thy crown. Now then, beginning verse 14, we have the message to the Laodiceans, and that's the lukewarm church. Neither hot nor cold. Now, I believe with all of my heart, we're living right in these verses. Beginning with verse 7, Revelation 3, 7, right on down through the rest of the verses leading into the Laodiceans. He said, you're neither hot nor cold. I wish you were. And he said, since you're not, I'll spew you out of my mouth. Now, when the true church is raptured out, the Laodiceans will be spewed out. And that'll be the church of the Antichrist. And that'll be the church of the harlot. Now listen very carefully. And I'm not critical. I'm not criticizing. I'm simply stating a fact. And you listen very carefully to what I'm going to say. Today, religion, church membership is popular, very popular. You can make a decision. You can announce a conversion. You can give your testimony on radio, television, in the big auditoriums, and go right on with your ungodly profession, your worldliness, your sinning, and participating in ungodliness that destroys the souls of men. Many times, great leaders in various fields will come to town and give a great swelling testimony about the gigantic experience they've had. Then go right on and listen. Have no fellowship with the unfruitful works of darkness. Love not the world. If you love the world, the love of God's not in you. Come ye out from among them and be ye separate. And you can't believe the Bible and believe that you can hobnob with all of the ungodly and unbelievers and atheists and agnostics and communists and all the rest of them and still be a New Testament Christian. You just can't do it. Religion is very popular today. Religion is very popular. And one of the most popular things that you can do is join a church, a big fashionable church, and give a testimony on a big program somewhere and get your name before the public as a great church leader. And they're doing it all over the country, all over the world for that matter. Now, neither hot nor cold. Happy-go-lucky, pray a little, cuss a little, shout a little, drink a little, participate on Sunday morning in the church and in the world on Sunday afternoon and Sunday night and all the rest of the week until next Sunday morning, and then participate again. That's where we are. We're living in Revelation chapter 3. And one of these days, Jesus said, behold, I come quickly. You find that in verse 11. That's Revelation 3:11. Behold, I come quickly. Hold fast that which thou hold that fast which thou hast, that no man take thy crown. Now then, I believe, now listen very carefully, I believe with all of my heart that every word in the scripture that needs to be fulfilled before the revelation of Jesus, not the Antichrist, but when Jesus comes and stands on the Mount of Olives, now I'm not getting ahead of myself. You wait a minute now. I know what I'm doing. I believe that every prophecy, every sign, every word in the Word of God has been literally fulfilled that needs to be fulfilled or points to the time when Jesus will come and every eye shall see him, when he'll stand on the Mount of Olives and the mount will split wide open to prepare a highway into Jerusalem, the time when every eye shall see him and all the kindreds of the earth shall wail because of him. Now, could that be the church wailing because of Jesus? No. I believe the time of the second phase of the second coming, I believe everything that points to it has been fulfilled. Therefore, the rapture will occur at least 7 years, approximately 7 years before the revelation, because he comes for his church. He takes the church in the clouds in the air. He rewards believers. We have the marriage of the Lamb, the marriage feast. And then, while that's going on, the Antichrist, the false Messiah, the harlot church will run its course down here on the earth. And then, at the end of that seven-year period, we will return with Jesus. It'll be a few days less than 7 years. I don't know how much less, but Jesus said the days will be shortened for the elect, and that's Israel, for the sake of the elect. Now, if everything has been literally fulfilled that points to the revelation, and the rapture occurs at least 7 years before the revelation, then how close the rapture must be. I'm not setting any dates. I don't know that Jesus will come today, but he can. You can't prove that he won't, because no man knows the day and no man knows the hour. When they say peace and safety, then sudden destruction comes. And my friends, we're saying peace and safety today. And when the rapture occurs and every born-again believer is taken out, you think of the pile-up of automobiles, wrecked trains, airplanes tumbling out of the sky. Oh, yes, we have captains on some of the leading airlines. I mean the largest airlines that write to us. In fact, one of the captains that flies one of these huge planes was in this office not so long ago and got 1,000 soul win books to use as he flies. Yes, there'll be born-again captains taken out of the planes. The planes will tumble to the ground. Trains will wreck. Big trucks. Think of these boys that drive these big trucks. When the rapture occurs, they'll leave those trucks. They'll leave that cab, and those big old trucks will pile up. Automobiles will pile up. Machinery will run wild. When they say peace and safety, sudden destruction comes. And brother, if we're not living in that hour, then I can't read the newspapers, and I can't hear the news, and I don't know the meaning of the news and the newspapers today, and the radio and all the rest of it. Yes, I believe we're living in the day of the coming of the Lord Jesus. I believe that with all my heart. Turn to Isaiah 26. Isaiah chapter 26, and we'll read another verse concerning tribulation. Listen. Isaiah 26:20, come my people, enter thou into thy chambers and shut thy doors about thee. Hide thyself as it were for a little moment until the indignation be overpassed. For behold, the Lord cometh out of his place to punish the inhabitants of the earth. He's coming to punish. Could that be the bride? You say, Brother Green, you're all confused. No, I'm not confused. I'm just running scripture after scripture before your ears. And if you'll listen, I'm not confused. I'm just reading line upon line, verse after verse, chapter after chapter. For behold, the Lord cometh out of his place to punish the inhabitants of the earth. For their iniquity, the earth also shall disclose her blood, and shall no more cover her slain. In that day the Lord with his sore and great and strong sword shall punish. Oh yeah. Now, God is angry with the wicked every day. God loves the sinner. God loves the man that is lost. But a man that has ignored God and insulted God, and in his wickedness mocked God. God is angry with wickedness and with the wicked every day. And all nations that forget God, the psalmist tells us, will be turned into hell. God is love, but God is also a consuming fire, Paul tells us. God is long-suffering and slow to anger. God is also angry with the wicked every day. I warn you, my friend, if you're not a born-again child of God, if you're not washed in the blood, saved by grace, if you've never exercised faith in God and received Jesus as your personal Savior, I warn you, today is the day of salvation, and right now is the time, because Jesus may come any second of any minute of any hour of this day. If you're not prepared, you'll be left. God pity you. Father, in the name of Jesus, move upon hearts and convict deeply and draw mightily all who are not saved by God's grace. May this be a moment when every person listening to my voice will ask themselves the question, am I prepared for the coming of Jesus? And if they're not, God help them now to receive Jesus by faith in his precious name. He's worthy. For his sake we pray. Amen.
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0: thanking the Lord for 10 years of broadcast ministry. 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
1: Once again, we say welcome aboard. It's good to be with you at this time. Brother Munn speaking. I program here called A Fisherman's 5-Minute Look at the Book. It's good to be with you by means of radio. The book of Titus, Titus chapter 2, is kind of our little place to fish this week. We'll just sort of make verse 1 through 6. We'll just sort of make it a little Caribbean island with coral all around it. And we'll go on the outside of these coral reefs and we'll catch us some good fish, some good spiritual meat. The book of Titus, once again, Titus chapter 2. It mentions the different aspects of the home as far as those that would be inside a home. And it goes as follows. The book of Titus, Titus chapter 2, verse 2, it says, "And the aged men," now that would be old fisherman, "the aged men," and then it says in verse 3, "the aged women." And then in verse 4, it talks about the young women. And then in verse 6, it says young men. Now, it says something as far as a character trait or an ideal or spiritual quality. It gives this spiritual quality, and it sort of makes demands of all of these that I read. This quality begins with S. Now, see, when I read it, that you can take and pick it out. It says that the aged men be sober. Of the aged women and the young men, it says to be sober. And it says in verse 6, young men likewise also, it says to be sober-minded. So did you get the word? You said, I got it, Brother Munn. Yes, the word sober. Hey, what does that mean? The word sober, the word soberly, the word soberness is used about 15 times in the New Testament. And of course, I know its primary meaning is always the avoidance of intoxication. We think about somebody that is intoxicated. It's somebody that, how would we put it, that's made drunk or filled with alcohol, and it affects the body. How does drunkenness affect the body? All right, slurred speech, and there is problems with vision, and there's problems with the walk. All right, speech, vision, and walk. You know, isn't it sad? Aged men, aged women, young men. Isn't it something how of those four groups that's there, in our text it even mentions the children and it mentions the home, so the context has to do with the home. Isn't it sad that of those four people that's there, young and old, both male and female, that many times many of those are intoxicated? You know, when the Bible is so clear about, we think about the study of alcoholic beverages in the New Testament, there is one just verse that's so clear I can teach it almost little children in the nursery. Ephesians chapter 5, verse 18, it says, "Be not drunk." You know, there we go. "Be not drunk," and at this particular place, it says, "with wine." It says, "but be filled with the Spirit." We think about drunkenness. What are other things that people could be filled with that would affect them to where there is no soberness? Let me mention just one today and show you how there's a way that a person can be drunk, and they have never touched the bottle, they've never touched alcohol, never the glass, you know, that contained the alcohol product. You say, well, what are you saying? In the book of Philippians, Philippians chapter 2, and for me, all I have to do is just turn back a couple of pages here. The book of Philippians, Philippians chapter 2, it mentions a way whereby this could be possible. Drunk in what way, Brother Munn? Philippians chapter 2 in verse 4, it says, "Look not every man on his own things, but every man also on the things of others. See, I'm to esteem other better than themselves." All right, "look not every man on his own things." What about self? You know, have you ever seen someone that was just full of self? You said, how could you tell it? You can tell it by their speech. You can tell it by their vision. You can tell it by their walk. Someone has said this, "The smallest package that you'll ever see is someone that is wrapped up in themselves, whether male, female, young, or old." Someone said this about men in general. Men especially, more so than women, they conduct themselves like cafeteria style. I said, what do you mean? Self-service only. Sometimes when people think, and sometimes most people seldom think, but when they do think, they think of themselves. I wonder if I'm talking to someone like that. You know, wouldn't it be something? You know, one of the marks of the aged man, the aged woman, the young man, and the young woman is that they first be sober. Are you sober? Until tomorrow, Fisher Munn saying goodbye.

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3: Would you take your Bibles, please, and turn with me to the book of Jude. The little book of Jude. We've come to the 22nd verse. Knowing what we know about the Lord, we're confident that we're going to find such a statement as the one we find in the 22nd verse. Even in the midst of all this apostasy, the evil, the awful evil that the Lord calls our attention to in this little book of Jude, which forms a vestibule leading us into the revelation of Jesus Christ. The Lord says in the 22nd verse, "And of some have compassion, making a difference." I realize I should speak on the entire verse. "And of some have compassion, making a difference." And I will, but you'll be glad I don't in this meeting. I'll bring two messages, one on the first part of this verse. And God willing, if I live and the Lord doesn't come before we meet again, I'll speak on the second part of the verse. So I'd like to underline those two words, powerful words, in the 22nd verse, which say, "Have compassion." Have compassion. In the battle we face trying to balance our lives, there's always a conflict going on between taking a strong stand, hating sin, and loving sinners. We live in a world of things that upset us, and rightly so. It's possible to be angry and sin not. Anger becomes sin when it's out of control. But there ought to be some things in the world that we see that make the Christian angry. Amen. Take a strong stand. Amen. I'll tell you something. I believe in this, what the world may term, old-fashioned way of doing it. I tell our young preacher boys, one of the greatest things they could do is get out in some church in the countryside where the preacher has to suck wind to get through preaching and just get in the midst of that kind of thing where somebody's serious about God. Be good for them. Absolutely good for them. I feel like a lot of the roots we have in this country are in places like that, and we've gotten too far from it. And we need to take a strong stand. I appreciate receiving mail from people who say, "We're glad to know where you stand." I like that. I like to hear folks say, "We're glad that you still stand against what's wrong." Now, that's a very unpopular thing today, because the world's been made to believe that you cannot stand against anything and still have love for anyone, which is absolutely ridiculous. A huge part of loving is declaring what is evil. We all know that. In a church like our church, you ought to still hear sermons about the judgment of God and about hell and about sin and the wickedness of abominable things that sinners do. I don't think we ever stop to think about how grateful we ought to be in a church where we can be informed. Think of poor people that attend churches that never know anything about what's going on in the world. As far as the real issues are concerned, it's just all mushy, mushy, lovey-dovey, carry on all the time. It's sort of like spraying perfume over something that's killing you, not dealing with it. Well, as you travel through this book of Jude, you find that God is dealing with this awful age of apostasy and the horrible things that it produces. Then we come to the 20th verse, and he says, "But ye, in the world, but not of the world, but ye." There's some things that God's people ought to do. He says, "But ye, beloved, building up yourselves on your most holy faith, praying in the Holy Ghost, keep yourselves in the love of God, looking for the mercy of the Lord Jesus Christ unto eternal life." And then he says, "And of some have compassion." Have compassion. And that's what we need. We need compassion. The Word of God says, "They that sow in tears shall reap in joy. He that goeth forth and weepeth, bearing precious seed, shall doubtless come again with rejoicing, bringing his sheaves with him." The difference is made when people care. Really care. I can go with you to churches, or you could go with me to churches, and I can tell you, after we've been there a little while, if it's a caring church. You can tell me whether it's a caring church. I can tell you whether or not the pastor has compassion. I can tell you whether or not the staff has compassion. It's easy to see. You can be around Christian people and find out who has compassion, who doesn't have compassion. It's an easy thing to see. Compassion is having the hurt of others in your heart. The greatest example of that compassion is the cross of Calvary, where Jesus Christ bears the hurt of the whole world in his heart. We ought to have compassion. I want you to notice with me, please, the very first thing we need to see is there's a command to care. There's a command to care. God says, "Have compassion. Be a loving, caring person." And of course, to a church, a loving, caring church. Have compassion. Now, the interesting thing about this particular expression is where we find it. As I said to you, in the context of apostasy, in a world that's getting worse and worse, God says that we're to have compassion. Now, we ought to be honest about the thing. The world is becoming more unloving. Harder to love. Wicked things you hear people say and wicked things you see people do make the world more unloving. Harder to love. And I believe the emphasis of the scripture here is that when the world is so terribly difficult to love because of its wickedness, that's when we need to love more than ever. Amen. There's a command to care. Compassion breaks down barriers that nothing else can break down. Many a person has had a hard heart broken because of someone's tears. Many a man or woman stirred up, bent on doing something bad to someone, has had their intention changed by being confronted with compassion. It does make a difference, doesn't it? And we're commanded to care. I want you to turn with me in your Bibles, please, just a moment. Back to the little book of 1 John and the third chapter. 1 John chapter 3. The Bible says, "Hereby perceive we," in verse 16, "the love of God." 1 John 3:16. "Hereby perceive we the love of God, because he laid down his life for us. And we ought to lay down our lives for the brethren. But whoso hath this world's good and seeth his brother have need, and shutteth up his bowels of compassion from him, how dwelleth the love of God in him? My little children, let us not love in word, neither in tongue, but in deed and in truth. Now, I love to hear people say, I love you. And you can tell when people say, I love you, if they're saying it from a heart that is full of love, at least for the most part. But God said there's more to this than doing it in word and with tongue. The Bible says that we ought to do it in deed. Indeed. Now, caring for someone. We're commanded to care for people. Which means that we ought to go out of our way showing compassion to people. Doing above what is normal, above what is ordinary, when we are to have compassion, show compassion. We're commanded to care. I can look back across my life and I'm sure my testimony would be similar to yours. It is people that cared. Those are the people God used to make a difference in my life. Caring people. I hear people say in some churches, we are a loving church, a caring church. And you go to those churches and speak and nobody speaks to you. I don't call that a loving, caring church. I hear people talk about loving and caring churches and they never go out of their way to help someone or to find someone who's in need to help them. I don't call that a caring church. Now I'm going to tell you something. I want you to look here. If we really get down to business about this matter of compassion, it's going to cost us something. It takes you out of your ordinary routine. And we get bothered today by the least of things. But caring, compassionate people do go out of their way making a difference in people's lives. I get so convicted sometimes going out to places to eat and asking for a no smoking section and only to be seated near someone that's smoking. And when they start smoking, which I wish they'd prohibit in any public place, but if they did, it'd be a better situation health-wise for all of us. But I get so convicted about myself getting so upset at somebody smoking on me. So troubled. Well, I want to call the waiter, call the waitress, or call the manager and say, hey, this is a no-smoking area. And there sits somebody just smoking in the air I breathe. And I'm upset about it. So upset about it that I sometimes don't want to enjoy the meal. Then I really get upset. And what's really bad is I'm upset with myself for being so upset about somebody smoking a cigarette and don't care a thing in the world about whether that person dies and goes to hell or not. You know what I'm telling on myself? I'm telling that we can talk about compassion all we want to, but compassion is not something you talk about. Compassion is something that's evidenced in your life.
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1: Hi, I'm Todd Nettleton, and this is the Voice of the Martyrs Radio. In a majority Buddhist area of Sri Lanka, Oshana and her family were holding a prayer service in their home when an angry mob arrived, claiming the church planned to block a local roadway. When Oshana's sons tried to address the situation, they were overpowered and beaten. Several church members were also injured. Oshana, her family, and a fellow evangelist were arrested. Though a judge granted bail and affirmed their right to meet at home, the five still face criminal charges. Some villagers confessed they had been tricked by Buddhist leaders who fabricated the claims. Pray for a favorable outcome in court and for God's favor with the surrounding community.
2: I will not let my brothers and sisters suffer in silence, nor will I let them serve alone. To join me in prayer for persecuted Christians, go to VOA.

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0: Today we're going to preach a message called Watch Your Lips. Watch your lips. The lips are the gatekeepers of your mouth. And so you need to let your lips work properly. We're going to look at 8 different kinds of lips in the Bible. There are more. But we're going to look at 8 different kinds. 4 that are negative and 4 that are positive. And we'll look at the negative ones first so that we get a good feel for those things that we should not do. The first lips that we will see are lying lips, Proverbs 17, verse 7. Excellent speech becometh not a fool, much less do lying lips a prince. Do you know in the Bible, you and I are supposed to be kings and priests with the Lord during his millennial reign? You read that in Revelation chapter 1, and you read about that in Revelation chapter 5. And because you and I are supposed to be kings and priests with him, you can say in a manner of speaking that we are now princes. And the Bible says, excellent speech becometh not a fool, much less do lying lips a prince. In other words, it is not becoming for a prince to lie. I don't think that Christians often consider that we are soon to be royalty with God, and therefore, we cannot conduct ourselves like the world around us. We must conduct ourselves as children of a king. And it is not becoming for the children of a king to speak with lying lips. Tell the truth. Just tell the truth. You know what the truth is. And when the thought comes to mind to tell something other than the truth in order to escape a punishment or in order to make something look better than it really is, abandon that thought and just tell the truth. You know, what's happened is that we've become so used to public figures not telling the truth, lying lips. We've been so used to places where the truth should be told, finding lies. I remember one time in the courtroom, a plaintiff lied during a trial 27 times during the course of that trial. And listen, these lies were told either in direct opposition to truth that he had told in a deposition, or they were told and there was documented written evidence submitted to the court to show that what he had said was a lie. So I asked the attorney, who prosecutes for perjury? And he said, nobody. It is expected when people are speaking as a witness in court that they're not telling the truth. That's amazing. That's amazing, because they take an oath to tell the truth. But he says it's expected that they're not telling the truth, that they're fudging in some way. Isn't that something? So listen, don't lie with lying lips. Proverbs chapter 12, verse 22 says this, lying lips are abomination to the Lord. Now you need to think about that, and so do I. Lying lips are abomination to the Lord. And as a child of God, I know you don't want to be an abomination to the Lord. Then don't lie. You know, you're quick to point out other sins that are in the Bible that are abominations to the Lord. But you know something? Now that you see lying is abomination, lying lips are abomination to the Lord, why don't you stop that for the same reason that you want the people who are committing other abominations to stop what they're doing? You know what the psalmist prayed in Psalm 120, verse 2? He prayed this, deliver my soul, O Lord, from lying lips. Now, if you have trouble with lying, you ought to pray that way. Deliver my soul, O Lord, from lying lips. But then also recognize this. Lying lips are just for a moment. That's what the lying tongue is for. The lying tongue is but for a moment, the Bible says. And the Bible says in Psalm 31, verse 18, let the lying lips be put to silence, and they will. There's coming an end to people lying. Lying lips shall be put to silence. All right, the second kind of lips that we're going to look at are perverse lips. Proverbs chapter 4 and verse 24. The Bible says this. Put away from thee a froward mouth, and perverse lips put far from thee. Perverse lips put far from thee. Perverse lips are lips that are turned away from what is right or from what is good. They are corrupt. That's what perverse lips are. They're off track. They are not according to the right standard. So perverse lips would be things like cussing or telling dirty jokes or inappropriate conversation. You know, the Bible gives us some real good direction in Ephesians on things that are just not appropriate for Christians to talk about. The Bible says in Ephesians chapter 5, verse 3 and 4, but fornication and all uncleanness or covetousness, let it not be once named among you as becometh saints. In other words, you're not even supposed to talk about those things. Neither filthiness, nor foolish talking, nor jesting, which are not convenient, but rather giving of thanks. So the Bible's very clear. There are a lot of things, foolish jesting, filthiness, foolish talking, that you and I are not supposed to say. And so what should happen is there should be a guard, a filter on the lips. And you should be able to say, whoops, this is not right to say. And so I am not going to say it. The lips of the righteous know what is acceptable, the Bible says. And so there ought to be a filter before you speak that says, you know what? This is not acceptable, and therefore I'm not going to say these things. The lips of the righteous know what is acceptable, and perversion is not acceptable. The Bible says in Proverbs chapter 19, verse 1, the poor man that walketh in his integrity is better than the man that is perverse in his lips and is a fool. Let me read it for you out of Proverbs. I'm just summarizing it. Psalm 19, 1, better is the poor that walketh in his integrity than he that is perverse in his lips and is a fool. So the Lord definitely does not want us to be perverse in our lips. Some people refer to many of these modern Bibles as modern perversions because they are corrupt. They are not like the Word of God in the King James Bible. All right then. Be very careful that what you're quoting is in fact God's Word and not a perversion of the truth. Otherwise, the lips are perverse. So there are lying lips, there are perverse lips, there are feigned lips. F-E-I-G-N-E-D, feigned lips. Psalm 17, verse 1. Psalm 17, verse 1, hear the right, O Lord, attend unto my cry, give ear unto my prayer that goeth not out of feigned lips. Feigned lips are lips that fake. What comes out of the mouth is not consistent with what is in the heart. Something is being said to make you believe something about the person who's saying it that's not true. For instance, when a young man who is simply interested in the physical pleasure that he can derive from being with a girl, when he says, "I love you," that's feigned lips, because what he's feeling is lust. It may be physical love, but his desire is for immediate gratification of his own selfish pleasure. And so he says, "I love you," to convince her that allowing him to enjoy the pleasure of her body is okay, because after all, he loves me. He said he loved me. That's feigned lips. Mark chapter 7, verse 6. Is a quote from Isaiah chapter 29, verse 13. And here's what the Lord says. "Well hath Isaiah prophesied of you, hypocrites, as it is written, 'This people honoreth me with their lips, but their heart is far from me.'" That's feigned lips. "Oh, God, we love you so much." Feigned lips. "Heart far from me." So what we need to be careful about as Christians is that we don't say things to the Lord or to others that are not true. And I'm not talking about lying lips, but that are insincere, that are disguising a heart that is not so. There are Christians who will say to other Christians, "Man, I love you." But in fact, he really doesn't. It's just the thing that Christians say. And if that's the case, those are feigned lips. You don't really mean what you're saying. But if you really mean that you love that person with brotherly love, then the Bible describes for you what that love looks like. And many times the commitment to that love is far greater than what you intended when you said it. Feigned lips. We got to be very careful about that. Be careful that when you say what you say to another person, that you mean what you say, if you are demonstrating some sort of an affection like these were to the Lord. You say you love me, but your heart is far from me. That's what the Lord said. And you know, the Lord above all people can discern when the lips are fake, when they are feigned. There are also, in addition to lying lips, though just flat out not the truth, perverse lips, those that are corrupted, those that are turned away from what is right, feigned lips, which say one thing but mean another. You know, they call that, what do they call that? Double speak, okay. Then we also have these flattering lips. Proverbs chapter 7. And verse 21. Proverbs chapter 7, verse 21. "With her much fair speech, she caused him to yield. With the flattering of her lips, she forced him." Now, Proverbs chapter 7 is about a young man void of understanding who is looking for a strange woman. And he goes into her neighborhood. And she finds him. And she wants to have him come home with her. And so she begins with fair speech to cause him to yield, and she succeeds. With the flattering of her lips, she forced him. Ooh, that's a tough deal. Basically, that indicates then what she is saying to him is what he wants to hear. And he's now off guard because she is fixing to take him into her house, which is what he wants. But what he doesn't realize is that she hath cast down many wounded, yea, many strong men have been slain by her. Her house is the way to hell, going down to the chambers of death. That's Proverbs chapter 7, verses 26 and 27. He didn't get that, see? And he didn't get it because what she did is that she flattered him, and that caught him off guard. You got to be careful with flattery. Look in Psalm 12, verse 3. Here's what the Lord thinks about flattering lips. Psalm 12, verse 3. "The Lord shall cut off all flattering lips, and the tongue that speaketh proud things." Ooh. Boy, The Lord shall cut off all flattering lips. Listen, if you're prone to flatter somebody, oh, you're such a great preacher. Oh, you're such a great boss. In order to, you know, like this hooker in Proverbs chapter 7, she was trying to get something from the young man. And if you're flattering people in order to get favor from somebody, just remember, the Lord is going to cut off all flattering lips. That's not a good thing. Now, one of the reasons you want to be very careful, maybe you're not a flatterer, and Lord willing, you're not. But one thing you want to know about flatterers is that they'll get close to you with their flattery, but they have something else in mind, just like this hooker in Proverbs chapter 7. Proverbs chapter 20, read this with me in verse 19. He that goeth about as a talebearer revealeth secrets. Therefore, meddle not with him that flattereth with his lips. Oh, you see, what happened is he flattered with his lips and you were off guard. And then you told this person something in confidence, not realizing you were talking to a talebearer, and now he or she has revealed your secret, which you wouldn't have disclosed except this person said, you know, we're such good friends. You know, we're such good friends, you know. And the next thing you know, the tale has been told. Undoubtedly, you've met people like that. I hope that you're not that type of person. If you are, stop, because you don't want the Lord to cut off your lips. But if you've met people like that, you want to be careful around them, because what you've heard them say that was a tale about somebody else is the same thing that they're going to say about you behind your back when you're not in such good favor with them as you are today. Flattering lips. All right, then. Those are the four bad ones. Then we have some good ones. Proverbs chapter 16, verse 13. These are righteous lips. The Bible says in Proverbs 16, 13, righteous lips are the delight of kings, and they love him that speaketh right. Righteous lips are the delight of kings. Well, the King of kings and the Lord of lords is the Lord Jesus Christ. And if you want to please him, say the right things. I mean, one of the most notable characters in the Bible is Job. And Job chapter 2, verse 10, I mean, he was already a man that eschewed evil. He was already a perfect man and a man that feared God. But you know, when the devil attacked him and Job didn't give in, when Job didn't curse God, the Bible says about him in Job chapter 2, verse 10, in all this did not Job sin with his lips. Wow. You and I have endured far less in our lives than Job endured. And we have said something against the Lord or against somebody else because of the trouble that we were in. Job didn't do that. He was a righteous man, and his lips were righteous, and in all this did not Job sin with his lips. Now, I know he and the Lord had to deal with his self-righteousness, and they got that piece straightened out toward the end, but I'm going to tell you something. Listen, always maintain righteous lips. That is, always speak what is right, because your King, Jesus Christ, will be delighted with what you say, and always trust him so that you never say anything untoward about God or to God. The next kind of lips that we see are knowledgeable lips. Proverbs chapter 20, verse 15, knowledgeable lips. The Bible says in Proverbs chapter 20, verse 15, there is gold and a multitude of rubies, But the lips of knowledge are a precious jewel. Wow. In other words, the Lord is saying that though gold is valuable and a multitude of rubies are valuable, and that, you know, they'd be very valuable if you consider that the virtuous woman is valued more than rubies. All right, then. The lips of knowledge are a precious jewel, that is, more precious than gold and more precious than a multitude of rubies. So you and I should be knowledgeable of the Bible. These words are truth. Maybe you don't know a lot of other things, but you ought to know what the Bible says. You should. You ought to know what the Bible says about everything. Read it, study it, and know it so that you can answer anybody as the oracles of God. That's what Peter said, that when you answer, you should answer as the oracles of God. Proverbs chapter 14, verse 7 gives us some instruction about the lips of knowledge, by the way. If you're talking to somebody and you find out that they don't know what they're talking about, here's what the Bible says in Proverbs 14, 7. Go from the presence of a foolish man when thou perceivest not in him the lips of knowledge. So you're talking to somebody that doesn't know what he's talking about, just turn away and be done with it. Where do you see this? You see this a lot in forums on the internet. I have a friend, and he has the opportunity to get on and deal with some things concerning the King James Bible. And recently we were talking about somebody on there that was just being very contentious and really debating. And I said, you know what you need to do? You just need to let it go. Go from the presence of a foolish man when thou perceivest not in him the lips of knowledge, because the guy did not know what he was talking about. You should know what you're talking about. And if you don't, just don't say anything. That's the best way, is just don't say anything. Even a fool, when he holdeth his peace, is counted wise, and he that shutteth his lips is esteemed a man of understanding. So if you don't know what you're talking about, just don't talk. It's okay. Boy, so much better to do that than to start talking about something that you don't know anything about. Oh, yeah. All right, let's look at the next one. Thankful lips. Thankful lips. Hebrews chapter 13, verse 15. These are also good. In Hebrews chapter 13, verse 15, the Bible's talking about spiritual sacrifices that you and I can offer, and here they are. Here's one. Hebrews 13, 15, by him, therefore, let us offer the sacrifice of praise to God continually, that is, the fruit of our lips, giving thanks to his name. Thankful lips. You and I should be thankful in everything. The Bible says, in everything give thanks, for this is the will of God in Christ Jesus concerning you. Wow. So what you and I want to do is that you and I want to always look for everything in which we can give thanks to God and be thankful. If you're giving thanks in everything, you're being thankful all day long. And you know about the attitude of gratitude, right? It just changes your whole everything, your disposition, your mindset, your health, your relationship to the Lord, your relationship with others. Just be thankful. Just go over and over in your heart and your mind all the many wonderful things that the Lord, who daily loadeth us with benefits, has done for you. And thank him. Thank him, thank him, thank him. Use your lips to thank the Lord continually. That's what he wants, and that's, I'm telling you what, it's good for you, and it's good for him. And then Psalm 63, verse 5, one more, Psalm 63, verse 5, joyful lips. Yes, a merry heart doeth good like a medicine, right? Joyful lips. Paul said, rejoice evermore. Psalm 63, verse 5, the Bible says, my soul shall be satisfied as with marrow and fatness, and my mouth shall praise thee with joyful lips. That's what you should do, is praise the Lord with joyful lips all the time. Well, if you're thanking him all the time and you're rejoicing all the time, you're going to be great to get along with. You won't have to worry about people saying, well, there's such a sour attitude. You won't have one of those. We want to rejoice with the Lord, because the joy of the Lord is your strength. My mouth shall praise thee with joyful lips. The fruit of the Spirit is love, joy, peace. And man, you ought to be able to have some joy. Now listen, it is much better for you and I to have these four latter type of lips than the four former lips that we talked about in this broadcast. It's better for us to have righteous lips, and what we say is right. And it's better to have knowledgeable lips and speak from knowledge rather than conjecture, rather than, you know, so many times, for instance, on the television today, people so quick to be the first one to report the news, and they don't get it right. Don't be that person. Speak as the oracles of God, and then make sure your lips are thankful and joyful. How much better those four are than lying lips? Just because everybody else is lying today, just because it is what people in leadership and in government and in other avenues do frequently, don't do that. Don't, because lying lips are abomination to the Lord. Perverse lips, don't speak unseemly things. No dirty jokes, no cussing, no inappropriate conversation. No feigned lips. Don't say to the Lord or to his children that you love them if you don't. Don't do that. And flattering lips, don't do that. All you're doing is laying a snare for your brother or your sister in Christ, and you do not want to do that. So go with the righteous lips, the knowledgeable lips, the thankful lips, and the joyful lips. It will really help you. Amen.
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2: Psalm 97. Oh, sing unto the Lord a new song. Sing unto the Lord, all the earth. Sing unto the Lord, bless his name. Show forth his salvation from day to day. Declare his glory among the heathen, his wonders among all people. For the Lord is great and greatly to be praised. He is to be feared above all gods. For all the gods of the nations are idols, but the Lord made the heavens. Honor and majesty are before him. Strength and beauty are in his sanctuary. Give unto the Lord, O ye kindreds of the people, give unto the Lord glory and strength. Give unto the Lord the glory due unto his name. Bring an offering, and come into his courts. O worship the Lord in the beauty of holiness. Fear before him all the earth. Say among the heathen that the Lord reigneth. The world also shall be established, that it shall not be moved. He shall judge the people righteously. Let the heavens rejoice, and let the earth be glad. Let the sea roar, and the fullness thereof. Let the field be joyful, and all that is therein. Then shall all the trees of the wood rejoice before the Lord. For he cometh to judge the earth. He shall judge the world with righteousness, and the people with his truth. Psalm 97. The Lord reigneth. Let the earth rejoice. Let the multitude of isles be glad thereof. Clouds and darkness are round about him. Righteousness and judgment are the habitation of his throne. A fire goeth before him, and burneth up his enemies round about. His lightnings enlightened the world. The earth saw and trembled. The hills melted like wax at the presence of the Lord, at the presence of the Lord of the whole earth. The heavens declare his righteousness, and all the people see his glory. Confounded be all they that serve graven images, that boast themselves of idols. Worship him, all ye gods. Zion heard and was glad, and the daughters of Judah rejoiced because of thy judgments, O Lord. For thou, Lord, art high above all the earth, thou art exalted far above all gods. Ye that love the Lord, hate evil. He preserveth the souls of his saints. He delivereth them out of the hand of the wicked. Light is sown for the righteous, and gladness for the upright in heart. Rejoice in the Lord, ye righteous, and give thanks at the remembrance of his holiness. Psalm 98. O sing unto the Lord a new song, for he hath done marvelous things. His right hand and his holy arm hath gotten him the victory. The Lord hath made known his salvation. His righteousness hath he openly showed in the sight of the heathen. He hath remembered his mercy and his truth toward the house of Israel. All the ends of the earth have seen the salvation of our God. Make a joyful noise unto the Lord, all the earth. Make a loud noise, and rejoice, and sing praise. Sing unto the Lord with the harp and the voice of a psalm, with trumpets and sound of cornet, make a joyful noise before the Lord the King. Let the sea roar and the fullness thereof, the world and they that dwell therein. Let the floods clap their hands, let the hills be joyful together before the Lord. For he cometh to judge the earth. With righteousness shall he judge the world, and the people with equity.

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